0: ear infection that is usually caused by exposure to urine or feces from infected rodents. It can cause severe respiratory illness. Rob Stein, NPR News.
1: Wall Street started the month feeling optimistic despite the ongoing oil crisis. NPR's Maria Aspen reports investors will be watching for corporate report cards this week and a crucial update on employment.
2: More than 100 big companies are due to report earnings this week. Wall Street will be paying close attention to the controversial tech company Palantir, whose AI software is used by the U.S. government. Investors will also be watching Walt Disney, CVS, and McDonald's. The markets have generally been happy so far with this latest round of corporate results, despite ongoing worries about both the energy crisis and the AI bubble. The tech-heavy NASDAQ and the benchmark S&P 500 both started the month hitting new record highs. Meanwhile, Wall Street will get a different window into the state of the economy on Friday, when the government releases its monthly jobs report. Maria Aspen, NPR News.
1: U.S. futures contracts are trading in mixed territory at this hour. 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Two makers of the abortion pill mifepristone asked the Supreme Court this weekend to keep the pill available through telemedicine after a lower federal court's ruling prohibiting patients from getting the pills by mail. Danko Labs and GenBio Pro's emergency applications came a day after the Fifth Circuit Court of Appeals temporarily halted healthcare providers from prescribing the drug by telemedicine, so the ban stays in place nationwide for now. Indigenous activists say a pipeline that gained President Trump's permission to cross the U.S.-Canada border sounds a lot like the Keystone XL. The Biden administration effectively ended that project soon after taking office. Kayla DeRoche from Yellowstone Public Radio has more.
3: The Bridger Pipeline would start in Phillips County in north central Montana and carry Alberta oil sands down through eastern Montana. Fort Peck Assiniboine tribal member and Wolf Point City Councilman Lance Forstar says he fought for years against the Keystone XL pipeline.
4: This was all kind of new to me. I was hoping that it wasn't real and that this was just a rumor.
3: Indigenous activists and environmental groups have been rallying around the public comment period for the Bridger Pipeline's environmental analysis. A spokesperson with developer Bridger Pipeline says construction is slated to begin next fall. The pipeline still needs several permits to go ahead. For NPR News, I'm Kayla DeRoche in Billings.
1: U.S. futures contracts are in mixed territory this hour. Dow futures are up about 0.1%. 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
6: From the Center for Investigative Reporting and PRX, this is Reveal. I'm Nadia Hamdan, sitting in for Al Letson. In late September, somewhere on the Mediterranean Sea, my friend Luna Spoo sent me this voice note.
7: Well, it's crazy to know that I'm laying in a room where to my left and right, everywhere around me is the sea. I don't know if you can hear it in the background, but that's the sea.
6: The engine is off, and the boat is just drifting. Luna is laying on her back, looking through a ceiling window.
7: And I'm seeing a bit of the sky with very visible, bright stars. Two drones, and just a very clear Milky Way. It's such a gorgeous image. I think I need to sit with it. And then the sound of the sea. Gorgeous.
6: Less than 48 hours after sending me this message, Luna would be detained by the Israeli Navy, driven out to the Negev desert, and locked up in one of the country's most brutal prisons, all because she wanted to deliver aid to Gaza.
8: Israeli forces have intercepted a number of boats that are part of a flotilla attempting to break the naval blockade of Gaza.
6: Luna was on one of the 42 boats that sailed to Gaza last year as part of the Global Sumud Flotilla. It's described itself as a peaceful, nonviolent mission, attempting to create a humanitarian corridor by sea. Sumud means steadfastness in Arabic, a reference to what Palestinians have been forced to endure the last 2.5 years in Gaza.
9: The death toll is believed to have surpassed 67,000. Among that number is more than 18,000 children.
10: It is a famine, the Gaza famine.
11: A United Nations investigation team says Israel has committed genocide against Palestinians.
6: Today, we're rebroadcasting an episode we first aired last fall. We're revisiting it now because an even bigger flotilla recently set sail toward Gaza. But from the start, things didn't go as planned. Some people left the mission out of safety concerns raised by the Iran war. A member of the steering committee was accused of sexual misconduct, which organizers say is unfounded. And then, in an unprecedented move, the Israeli Navy began intercepting the flotilla off the coast of Greece, more than 600 nautical miles from Gaza. Israel has intercepted flotillas before, but never this far from its shore. When last year's flotilla was first announced, people didn't really take it seriously. Nearly 500 well-meaning activists, many of whom had never sailed a day in their life, crowded onto a bunch of boats, thinking they could end one of the worst humanitarian crises on the planet with Instagram. It was easy to dismiss the flotilla, until it wasn't. So today, we join Luna and her crewmates for an exclusive look into that first voyage. I've known Luna for over a decade. We met back in my early 20s when we were both living in Beirut and then again in Berlin. We used to see each other almost every day. But then I moved back to the US and we got busy with our own respective lives on different continents. Nowadays, we go long stretches without speaking. But when she went on the flotilla, I was back to checking in with her daily, asking for updates. Boats taking part in the flotilla originated from several ports, including Spain, Tunisia, and the port of Catania in Sicily, which is where Luna arrived on August 31st.
7: Good morning. It's 7:58.
6: She started sending me voice notes right away.
7: Hola. Okay, I had my first sip of coffee. So needed. I have no idea how I'm going to do it on the boat.
6: It very quickly started to feel like I was there with her.
7: There's a baby cat. You would love it.
6: Luna is Moroccan, but born and raised in Germany, a mother of two. She's soft-spoken, but formidable, with dark curly hair and a line tattoo down the middle of her chin, meant to reflect her ancestral connection to the indigenous people of North Africa, known as the Amazigh. And Luna has always considered herself an activist. For her, some things are just black and white, right or wrong. And for as long as I've known her, Palestinian solidarity has always been one of those hard lines. But it reached an inflection point during the war in Gaza.
7: I just have to say, these are humans. I mean, the level of rage that we've been feeling is extraordinary. And it's really hard to stay sane.
6: So when one of the organizers of the Global Sumud Flotilla invited her to join, she was interested. But she'd never done anything remotely like this before. She'd also never left her kids this long. Still, if there was a chance it could make even a modicum of difference, it would be worth it. So she said yes. One of the people Luna would sail with is Carcy Blanton, a singer-songwriter based in New Jersey.
12: When October 7th happened and it became clear very quickly that as a Jewish person, like my identity was being used in this propaganda push against Palestinian people, that was not okay with me.
6: Carcy was already a public figure with a large social media following, which made her a perfect candidate for the flotilla.
12: I got a DM from someone who was like recruiting influencers to go on the flotilla. And they were like, would you ever consider applying? And I was like, I already applied. You have my application. Call me anytime.
6: This aspect of the flotilla, that it was actively recruiting influencers and celebrities, has been a point of contention for some. The Israeli Foreign Ministry called it a, quote, selfie yacht. And critics have argued that many people on the boat were just doing it for attention, and it was nothing more than a publicity stunt.
12: And my take on that is, like, yes, of course it's a publicity stunt. Like, so much of politics is propaganda, and Israel and the U.S. are making, like, trillions of dollars worth of propaganda all the time. So if you can get 100 influencers onto some sailboats to make your own propaganda for free, definitely do that.
13: I saw Carcy Bland had a video out saying that she was joining the Global Samud Flotilla.
6: Dane Hunter is from the British Virgin Islands and has been a fan of Carcy's music for years. So he messaged her.
13: I just commented on her video saying, hey, I'm a sailor, like wondering if they need any hands.
6: Carcy quickly connected him with one of the organizers for a phone interview.
13: And they asked if I could come out the next day, and I said, sure.
6: Dane arrived in Sicily on September 1st to help prepare the boats.
13: In terms of what kind of boats we had, all of them. We had sailboats, we had motorboats, we had small boats, we had big boats, very Dr. Seuss kind of boats. The common denominator, I would say, was fixer-upper.
6: So Dane joined a group of volunteers who had to make sure they were all ship-shape. Or as Luna put it,
7: Ship-shift safe. Making all ships safe. Ship-shift safe. And then we have to make everything shape-shift. Ship safe. What is that word? Shape-shift.
6: She ultimately got there. Plumbers, electricians, engineers. Organizers say they all donated their time and expertise to outfit these rinky-dink boats. Not just making sure they were safe, but also jury-rigging them with things like Starlink and cameras so they could live-stream their journey on social media.
13: Me and the mechanic would look at each other and we'd be like, I mean, it's a one-way trip. It really just needs to hold up for 3 weeks. And we'd be like, zip ties? Yeah, zip ties. Let's do that.
14: So many people, Nadia, just came to Catania just to help prepare the boats, which is enormous, enormous amount of work.
6: This is Yassine Benjaloun, who also arrived early to help prepare the boats. Yassine works for a tech company. He's Moroccan, but was born and raised in Montreal and currently lives in Paris.
14: You hear your parents talk about how the first intifada, the second intifada, people's homes getting stolen and people's not being able to come back. And so all these conversations growing up, you know, they are why I think I went on this flotilla.
6: Organizers say the boats would be loaded with as much aid as they could carry. Things like canned foods, medicine, and baby formula.
14: It's nothing in comparison to what they need.
6: And once they were all ready to go, they would all leave from Sicily together and sail towards Gaza.
14: Many of us have never sailed before, most of us, I would argue.
6: The Global Samud Flotilla says there were a total of 42 boats carrying 462 people from 45 different countries. This was undoubtedly the largest and most ambitious flotilla attempting to sail to Gaza, but it was not the first. Israel's naval blockade of Gaza began in 2009, a year and a half after Hamas took control of the territory. Israeli officials argued that it was necessary to prevent the group from getting weapons delivered by sea. But critics of the blockade have long argued that it violates international law because it's collectively punishing Palestinian civilians, severely restricting their movements, the importing of goods, even their ability to fish. Since Israel's blockade began, dozens of flotillas have tried to reach Gaza and create a humanitarian corridor. In those first few years, everything remained largely peaceful, and five flotillas actually made it to Gaza. But that changed in 2010, aboard the Mavi Marmara.
15: Tens of people, civilians, have been injured. There are still sounds of live fire, despite the white flag being raised. On board the ship, which holds 600, all of whom are civilians.
6: 10 people were killed by Israeli forces. An investigation by the International Criminal Court said it believed what happened on the Mavi Marmara constituted a war crime. Israel agreed to pay $20 million in restitution to the families of the victims. And still, the flotillas have not stopped. Most of them have been intercepted by the Israeli Navy, and the people arrested
2: and sent home. All of this was expressly laid out to everyone going on this flotilla. And on top of all of that, Israel's national security minister, Itamar Ben-Gvir, had publicly called everyone on the flotilla a terrorist, alleging that they were not actually humanitarians, but Hamas collaborators. And they will, quote, meet a firm and unyielding response from Israel. I asked Luna if this worried her at all.
7: If we would let them scare us, why would we then continue or even start this mission? I think it's important that we just continue and we see what happens.
2: The Barcelona fleet had already been sailing for a week when they stopped in a Tunisian port on September 7th. The plan was to take a break and then continue on to meet the rest of the fleet in Sicily. But around 11:30 p.m. the following night, a drone dropped an incendiary device on the family, the lead boat carrying all the main organizers of the flotilla. The fire was put out and no one was hurt. GSF organizer Yasmin Achar quickly took to social media and accused Israel of the attack.
16: They have bombed a boat once again with civilians on it in Tunisian territory. This is an attack against Gaza because they don't want us there.
2: Then a second drone attack happened the following night. Again, there were no injuries or damage. Israel has neither confirmed nor denied the allegations that they were responsible for these attacks. But CBS News reported that two American intelligence officials, speaking under anonymity, told them that Israeli Prime Minister Benjamin Netanyahu had approved the strikes and that the drones had been launched from a nearby submarine. A few people reportedly left the mission after the attacks. But Luna said most everyone she spoke to saw this as nothing more than a scare tactic. For Carsey, this was not only a scare tactic, but a big miscalculation.
12: I remember my mom sent me a New York Times article about that. And I remember walking around the port in Sicily, like, did you guys see this? The New York Times covered it. We have the attention of the world in a way that is unusual. And so, again, we have to see this thing through.
2: Most people just continued as normal, loading boats and preparing to set sail. Luna's boat was called Paula One. It's a small sailboat that can fit 10 people. And Luna tells me she hasn't always liked everyone she's met on this mission, but she liked her crew. It wasn't long before they were all laughing and playing music together. The vibes were good. The boat was loaded, and they were ready to go. But they were told they had to wait for the fleets coming from Tunisia, who were still running behind.
13: Then they kind of kept telling us, oh, one more day, just one more day, guys. And it really got to the point where it was feeling like, you know, one of those friends calling you up saying, oh, I'm almost there, and, you know, they haven't even put their pants on yet.
2: Everyone in Sicily had originally been told they would set sail on September 4th, and the entire trip was supposed to take around 2 weeks total. Now it was pushing 2 weeks, and they hadn't even started sailing. Boats kept breaking down. There were weather concerns. Seasickness was a real issue. Not to mention the steering committee was also juggling the wants and needs of nearly 500 different people.
14: I would argue maybe 60% of the mission was to manage everyone's desires and fears and complications and baggage and, you know, the way they see life.
2: People were getting antsy. Some had kids back home, parents with dementia. A few even lost their jobs to be here. They were getting nervous that this whole thing was about to fall apart. Not to mention the airstrikes in Gaza were only intensifying. And some people couldn't hide their frustrations anymore.
17: Wow, who is calling? On all of
2: This is Hamish Patterson, captain of the boat Oahu, in one of the many Zoom meetings they had about the delays.
17: Yeah, can you just okay,
18: I'm not going to hang up and I'm not going to get shut down. Because I'm sick of getting shut down and I'm going to call it now for what it is. You're about to have a mutiny on your hands.
2: And there was a minor mutiny of sorts.
12: We're not waiting anymore. We're going. But then only three of us actually left. And then a fourth boat had to come get us physically and say, we're forming a captain's union. Come back.
2: After Paula 1 and the other boats returned, captains came together and created a list of demands to the steering committee. Any boats that weren't ready to sail right now would not go on the mission, and they would leave the following day at 10 a.m., no question.
13: And if they were not all met, every captain would walk.
2: So the steering committee agreed.
12: And so the miracle to me was that we did kind of reorganize it from within, and also nobody canceled it. You got 500 leftists from everywhere in the world to get together, do a thing that was clearly not very functional. And instead of whistleblowing on each other, everybody just got our hands dirty and made it work. And to me, that's that's a really proud moment for the left.
2: And so the Global Samud Flotilla officially set sail.
13: Oh man, so getting underway finally was magical. Everybody cheering, everybody screaming.
19: Let's get out of here.
20: Let's go!
13: Just this sense of, we're doing it, All of this preparation, all of this work, it's actually come together. And we're sailing east finally. We're heading towards Gaza.
2: With sails unfurled, Paula 1 joins dozens of boats heading across the Mediterranean. There's a feeling of hope on the high seas.
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2: From the Center for Investigative Reporting and PRX, this is Reveal. I'm Nadia Hamdan, sitting in for Al Letson. And today, we're bringing back an episode about the flotilla that sailed to Gaza this past fall.
14: The day we left, I was jumping on the boat, chanting, and I kept, doing the very loud horn all the time.
2: After weeks of feeling stuck, everyone on Paula 1 comes alive on the water. It starts to feel a little like a Disney movie. Luna sends me videos of sunrises, dolphins.
27: Wow. Wow.
2: And of Carsey leading everyone in song at sunset.
28: Even if we don't survive, we keep that little flame alive.
29: We keep that little flame alive.
28: For the river cries.
12: It was so beautiful. It was like the most beautiful experience of my life. And the hardest. It was the best of times and the worst of times.
2: Because it's not all sing-alongs and lovable sea creatures. For one, they all have to get a crash course in sailing. The plan is to take shifts manning the boat at night so everyone can get some sleep.
13: And so I was teaching all of my crew in the night and quizzing them constantly, like, okay, that boat, do we have to worry about it? No, you know, they're off our starboard and they're going starboard. Correct. That boat, do we have to worry about? Yes, yes, we do. Let's turn right now.
0: Okay, we're going to tack. Okay, we got tack and we're going to get there. I'm going to tack. Ready to tack.
1: Ready to tack.
13: Everybody on board Paola came out as a sailor.
0: Go, go, go, go, go. Yep, nice. Looking good.
6: And while things are pretty mellow, the boats are being followed by a few drones.
7: I'm actually seeing one right now. It's above our window, above the mast.
6: They're far enough away that they don't feel threatening, but the crew wants to be prepared for anything. So at night, they practice drills on how they would respond in different emergency situations. Luna records one of these drills, in which she pretends to be the Israeli Defense Forces coming to arrest them.
3: IRF! IRF! Get your passports, your phone, everything! Hurry up!
6: The goal is to get passports ready, life vests on, and hands in the air as fast as possible.
3: Who's the captain? Who's the captain? Who's the captain? Are you the captain?
6: They all stay silent.
3: Are you the captain?
6: Because they were instructed not to identify the captain.
7: Okay, let's see how much fun that was.
6: And everyone learns just how loud a soft-spoken Luna can be.
7: I'm sorry.
1: It is our fault. We told her
7: 2.5 minutes.
6: By the fifth night on the water, the crew is feeling pretty confident.
13: It was a very calm evening.
6: There's a light breeze, virtually no waves.
13: And I think I even mentioned to Luna, yeah, I think I'm actually going to get some rest tonight.
6: It's Luna's shift. At this point, Dane trusts her at the helm, so he tells her to just wake him up if there are any issues. And then something strange happens with the two-way radio.
7: Can we turn up the volume?
4: Yeah. I heard something.
7: There was something here, right?
6: The ABBA song, Take a Chance on Me, starts blaring on the flotilla's radio frequency.
7: Okay. Should we wake people up just to stay alert?
1: I think so.
5: Serious.
7: What the?
12: It was cutting in and out, and they scrambled our own communications, and it'd be like, and then Take a Chance on Me would play. It was very horror movie-like.
7: This is creepy.
4: Yeah, this is creepy.
6: Most of the crew is getting nervous and starts scanning the skies for drones.
14: Like a star became a drone. An airplane became a drone. The word drone was said out loud many times when it was not.
6: Yassine even tells Carsey, maybe we're overreacting.
14: And she's like, yeah, I don't really know, but okay. So I go to bed. We're sharing a bunk bed and I hear a huge explosion.
6: Now, Luna and I had been texting since that ABBA song first came on the radio. I remember telling her I had a bad feeling, but she told me not to worry. This is just another scare tactic. And then, I kid you not, I get a text literally a second later that just reads, bomb, exclamation point. I text her, no answer. I call her, no answer. I remember just feeling paralyzed. Finally, after the longest few minutes of my life, she calls me. And I just stay on the phone and listen.
8: I've thrown some starboard side. One phone is getting lower.
6: At this point, everyone is on deck scanning the skies. The first explosion they had only heard. It had gone off somewhere in the back of the fleet. 10 to 15 minutes later, there's another explosion.
13: And that one we actually saw. We saw the bright flash of it. And then we really realized just how many drones were all around us. I mean, yeah, the sky was littered with stars and drones.
6: Then another explosion.
8: Explosion in front, one.
6: And another.
8: Oh,
5: there it
8: goes.
6: And another.
8: Explosion. Which boat is that? Salvaggia? You okay? Is everyone okay?
6: For Dane, the scariest moment is when a drone hovers right over their boat.
13: And we could hear this thing, we could see this thing. It was like a massive wasp. And right away, I remember Luna called out for everybody to get down, and we all just hunkered in place.
22: Cover, cover, cover!
13: We all got down and we all braced.
8: Oh my God.
27: It's okay. Breathe.
6: I stay glued to my phone as reports of the attacks begin to reach the news and social media.
14: And at that moment, Nadia, I look at my phone, and so I grew up in the Muslim faith, the Islamic faith, and there's this very famous sentence, I'm sure you maybe heard or not, that Muslims say the moment they think they're going to die or the moment they die.
6: The phrase is, "Inna lillahi wa inna ilayhi raja'un."
14: We belong to God, and to God we shall return. And so I look at my phone, and I see my mother sends me in Arabic that text message. And that was pretty hard to live, because am I gonna die? Like, is this the end?
6: Thankfully, his mother was wrong.
12: After 4 or 5 strikes, it became clear they were all at the front of the boats, they were all near the sails. And then we're like, okay, they're trying to like make us scared and or hurt our sails.
6: Soon, the sun starts to come up. 4 hours have gone by, and I'm still on the phone with Luna.
1: Does it seem to be calming down?
8: It's hard to say.
1: I know.
8: I was pretty excited.
6: In the end, organizers say there were at least 13 explosions on or around the boats. We learn later that these were mainly a mix of flashbangs and incendiary devices that did end up damaging 3 of the boats. No injuries were reported. This all happened in international waters, just south of Crete. So the flotilla decides to stop in Greek waters to regroup, process. They quickly point their fingers at Israel, which neither confirms nor denies the allegations. And after hearing reports there could be more attacks, about 12 people decide to leave. Those who stay still believe all of this was a scare tactic, a way to get them to abandon the mission. But they don't want to stop. And it turns out thousands of other people don't want them to stop either. Protests break out in places like Italy, Spain, Turkey, and Ireland. And that pressure actually seems to do something. Both Spain and Italy agree to send warships to accompany the flotilla as a precaution, and Turkey, a couple military drones.
9: This mission has become about more than delivering aid. It's testing the gap between the world's rhetoric and its willingness to act.
6: And so the flotilla sets sail once more. It's September 29th, a month since Luna left home. And this is the moment where we began, with Luna laying on her back, looking through a ceiling window as the boat just drifts.
7: And I'm seeing a bit of the sky with very visible, bright stars. 2 drones, and just a very clear Milky Way. It's such a gorgeous image. I think I need to sit with it.
6: This would be the last moment of calm for Paola One. 2 days after leaving Greece, the flotilla is within 150 nautical miles of Gaza. The Spanish and Italian warships turn around, but people start noticing other military vessels in the distance, and they keep getting closer. On October 1st, this message comes across everyone's radio.
10: This is the Israeli Navy. You are approaching a blockaded zone. Attempting to reach the Gaza Strip via sea while breaching the naval blockade violates international law.
6: The Israeli Navy urges the flotilla to redirect their boats to the port of Ashdod in Israel, where the military would deliver the aid for them.
10: Any further attempt to sail toward Gaza endangers your safety and places you within an active war zone. You will bear full responsibility for your actions.
13: Luna and I responded to them on the radio each time they would send a message like that.
6: They would quote various international laws, including Article 59 of the Geneva Convention, which basically requires any occupying power to either supply the civilian population with basic necessities, such as food, water, medicine, and clothing, or allow safe passage for humanitarian groups, like the Red Cross, who can provide that assistance. So despite the warnings from Israel, the global Sumud flotilla continues towards Gaza.
7: Because the protocol said you go. Like, we don't stop, we just continue.
6: The flotilla is currently in international waters. And this is where things get really nuanced. According to the UN, everyone is allowed freedom of navigation on international waters and cannot be intercepted, save some exceptions, such as piracy and the slave trade. That's why the activists and some legal experts say interception of any kind is illegal. But Israel argues that under the laws of naval warfare, if someone tries to breach a military blockade, a navy is within its right to intercept them. And so they do.
11: Behind me is the military vessel. They are intercepting us right now. We do not know how they will intercept us.
6: Luna's crewmates send me videos. It's dark, but you can see some stuff. Bright lights shining onto the boat, zodiacs speeding by, nearby boats being hit with giant water cannons.
13: You know, there was a submarine out there with us. There was this big, like, mothership, huge barge-looking thing. There were, like, three frigates versus, you know, 40 boats that we, like, patched together with duct tape.
6: The Navy boards boats one by one and takes over the controls. Everyone throws their phones and computers in the water so that the Israeli military can't access their data. So when I stop getting videos from Palawan, I know it must be happening.
7: Before they boarded, we were at gunpoint. Like, you could see the laser on our chest.
13: And their very first command was shut your eyes. And we heard them quietly, methodically going around, tearing off the Starlink, tearing off the camera, checking the inside of the boat.
6: The first question they ask is, who is the captain?
13: And nobody said anything. Oh, so you're all the captain? You think this is funny? And then just guns cocking. And we all just quickly, you know, wipe the smile off our faces.
6: It takes the Israeli Navy nearly 48 hours to take over all the boats. Everyone is brought to the port of Ashdod and made to sit on the ground of a parking lot, zip-tied, for hours. It's late at night when Israel's National Security Minister, Itamar Ben-Gvir, arrives at the port.
12: And so then we're like, oh, that's why they zip-tied us, so that Ben-Gvir can, like, post on his TikTok, like, look at all these terrorists. We're treating them like terrorists.
6: Ben-Gvir's video cuts off abruptly. I'm told this was because everyone started chanting, Free Palestine. At one point, Luna remembers people yelling behind her and tries to see what's happening.
7: And I see that they've placed a woman on the ground right in front of an Israeli flag. Someone pulled her hair so that she would have her head looking at the flag. And she must have been there for hours. And then I realized, that's Greta.
6: Greta Thunberg, the now famous climate activist, was on the flotilla and seemed to be singled out by the soldiers.
7: And they would take selfies, they would spit at her, they would kick her and fix the flag so that it would touch her constantly.
6: Everyone is then sent through an immigration processing center. They're asked to sign a document saying they illegally entered the country of Israel. Everyone on Paolo 1 refuses to sign it, arguing that they never wanted to come here and had been kidnapped. Dane remembers one Israeli soldier turns to him and says, "You're helping terrorists."
13: And I push back saying, "Hey man, my boat just had baby formula." And I kid you not, this guy, without blinking, looks at me and says, "Fine, future terrorists." And that's when I was like, oh man, that there, that's f***ed up, dude. Like, how do you fix that?
6: People on previous flotillas have been detained in the past, but this was the first time they were sent to Ketziot, a high-security detention facility deep in the Negev Desert.
12: That was the part that, like, for my soft Western brain, was a new understanding. Being detained is not like being in prison. It's not. You don't have anything. You have no control, you have no information, and you have no rights. They can do whatever they want to you.
6: And the firsthand accounts paint a disturbing picture. Some allege being beaten and kicked, threatened and humiliated, denied medication, food for long periods, and clean drinking water for days. Woken up in the middle of the night with dogs barking in their faces. Others say they were forced to stand outside in the hot sun for hours until they fainted.
12: I mean, it was devastating.
6: The Israeli Foreign Ministry called the claims of mistreatment, quote, brazen lies, and that all detainees' legal rights were fully upheld. But their national security minister, Ben-Gvir, said he was proud of the fact that they were treating the activists like terrorists. In a statement, he said, quote, whoever supports terrorism is a terrorist. It is worthwhile for them to experience the conditions in Ketziot prison and think twice before they come close to Israel again. Yassin and everyone else I spoke to were quick to make one thing clear. This was nothing compared to what Palestinian detainees were experiencing.
14: I know for a fact that we got it like way easy. It was Disneyland for us. You know, we were on a field trip of a prison experience because, you know, we had the good passports. We had the cameras of the world looking at us.
6: Amnesty International and the Israeli human rights group B'Tselem have accused Israeli authorities of abuse and inhumane treatment of Palestinian prisoners, many of whom are being held under administrative detention, a policy that allows officials to hold people without charges or a formal trial indefinitely. According to data from B'Tselem, as of September 2025, nearly 3,500 administrative detainees were being held across the Israeli prison system.
14: And so what we did is to start shouting chants, free, free Palestine, free, free Palestine. And you know that they hear you. You know that they're there.
6: Yassin, Luna, and Dane joined dozens of people who took part in a hunger strike while they were detained.
13: Then one guard was trying to force me to take a sandwich. And I was telling him, you know, give it to a Palestinian, like, I'm not eating any of your food. And yeah, I just threw the sandwich at him. I just couldn't help myself.
6: Everyone from Paola One tells me the entire experience only made them feel closer to the very people they spent years protesting for. Carsey remembers finding a broken pen hidden in one of the cells.
12: Like, without the plastic part, just the inside part of the pen. Like, this was almost certainly a Palestinian prisoner smuggled this pen in here, and they could have been in here for years.
6: They all remember seeing writing all over their cell walls, mostly in Arabic. People wrote their names, where they were from, phrases like, God give us strength. There were also poems and song verses.
12: Like, some of them were songwriters, you know? Like, I'm not different from these people.
6: Using that same pen, they all added their own names to the cell walls. And next to them, they drew a sailboat. Coming up, the prisoners from the flotilla are released. And even though they didn't reach Gaza, they're surprised to learn their voyage still had an impact.
13: Carsey and I looked at each other. I remember we just said, we did something.
6: You're listening to Reveal.
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16: 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The country is heading into midterm primaries with Ohio and Indiana holding key votes on Tuesday. This as Louisiana suspended its congressional primary after the Supreme Court overturned voting maps. We'll take a look at primaries ahead of November's hotly contested midterms. That's next time on Here and Now.
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6: From the Center for Investigative Reporting and PRX, this is Reveal. I'm Nadia Hamdan, sitting in for Al Litzin. It's October 6th, and a crowd has formed at the Athens airport to welcome back around 160 flotilla members who have just been released from Ketziot prison. Greta Thunberg is one of them.
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1: Next to that, a drawing of an Israeli flag and a penis. Luna was on the same flight as Greta after nearly a week in detainment.
2: I think a lot of us have underestimated the impact of the violence that we've endured, but we're processing. It might take some time, but...
3: Have you called a therapist yet?
1: Luna's partner, Nina, is sitting next to her.
2: I messaged them.
1: We reached out to the Israeli government multiple times to ask about the allegations of mistreatment in Ketziot and what evidence they had to suggest the activists were colluding with Hamas. We asked about the drone attacks and allegations that the Israeli military was responsible. And we wanted to know what happened to the aid after the boats were confiscated by the Navy. Israeli officials did not respond. Everyone on the flotilla wasn't released all at once. Remember, these are people from dozens of different countries, and each of their respective embassies was handling the release of its own citizens. Yassin was one of the first to leave.
4: And I was there, you know, drinking water, having my meal on Turkish Airlines, and flying over Gaza, the place where we were trying to enter. And it felt so surreal, so surreal.
1: Karsi, Dane, and other U.S. citizens were held another 3 days, making them some of the last to leave.
5: Many of us, the Americans, were like, we have the quote-unquote strongest passport because Israel really cares what the U.S. thinks. What we hadn't calculated was that by making ourselves an enemy of the Israeli state, we had also made ourselves an enemy of the American state.
1: They were released on October 7th, the two-year anniversary of the war in Gaza. Karsi and Dane tell me they were bused to Israel's border with Jordan and pretty much left to fend for themselves.
6: We saw that other consulates, other ambassadors were there with trays of food, bottles of water, packs of cigarettes.
5: The U.S. person from the embassy shows up and is like, I just want you to know we're not going to be babysitting you. You guys are going to have to find your own way home.
6: And when she had found out that we were on hunger strike, she dug through her purse and had half a bag of a snack-sized thing of pretzels, which she offered to us.
5: So that was the welcome of the U.S. embassy.
1: I reached out to the State Department and the U.S. embassy in Jerusalem to ask about this incident. They did not respond. The flotilla organizers get in touch with the Americans and tell them to meet at a hotel in the heart of Jordan's capital, Amman. Dane says they walked in looking and smelling terrible, but the welcome they got from the owner of the hotel was a stark contrast to everything they just experienced.
6: She came around and hugged each of us, and then she let us know that there was a buffet for us upstairs. And I remember walking up and seeing Karsi staring, and she looks at me and she says, there's a chocolate fountain. And then she just starts weeping.
1: Dane says, sitting at that hotel in Jordan, they couldn't help but feel like they'd failed. They hadn't broken the blockade. They hadn't delivered the aid. He says it wasn't until he was in a taxi on the way to the airport that he started to feel differently. The driver had just finished his night shift, but wanted to take them free of charge.
6: This gentleman let us know that many Palestinians, his family included, were able to fish for 2 days while the Israeli Navy was occupied with us. And everybody in the taxi just broke down crying. Karsi and I looked at each other. I remember we just said, we did something.
7: Well, yeah. Actually, we could see the fish in the market.
1: This is Abir Barakat, a Palestinian woman in Gaza.
7: So when Israel was occupied with the Global Samud Flotilla, the fishermen were able to go into the sea and at least catch few fish. And I was so happy for them.
1: Abir and her family lost their home 2 years ago, just a few days into the war. She's now living with her in-laws in Gaza City.

0: And it's the last remaining home for the extended family. So if anything happened around here to this area, I think I will have no place to call home.
1: A ceasefire, brokered by the Trump administration, began on October 10th. But Israeli airstrikes have continued, killing hundreds of Palestinian civilians. Israel blames Hamas for violating the ceasefire. Hamas blames Israel. And still, President Trump is moving forward with a peace deal. Although Abir says that's not what she would call it.
2: If you were to give this peace deal another name, what would you call it?
0: The deal of shame. This is what I call it. Because it's like they are putting a gun to your head and a knife to your neck and telling you you must accept it.
1: Abir is a lecturer and PhD candidate who used to spend her days teaching English at the University College of Applied Sciences in Gaza. Now, Abir spends her days doing what she calls Stone Age chores. She builds a fire to heat water for coffee, makes bread for breakfast, waits for a truck to come by once a day with fresh drinking water. Lunch is usually canned beans.
0: When I look at my life, it's very miserable. My God, I look at my hand. They used to be very soft. Now they look very black. I have many cuts on my fingers, bruises. I have burns from the wood fire. And my God. Just thinking about this makes me have this kind of self-pity because of this kind of, you know, abrupt transition in life.
1: When the flotilla started making the news, Israel and other critics argued that this was largely a publicity stunt and that it was taking away attention from people like Abir rather than bringing it.
0: Well, actually, we don't feel like that at all. In my opinion, to see international activists sailing toward Gaza, risking their freedom to challenge an illegal blockade, reminds us that our struggle is not isolated and tells Palestinians you are not alone and the world still sees you.
1: And it really did feel like the world was watching. The Israelis' interception and detainment of the flotilla prompted worldwide protests that eclipsed the ones we saw after the drone attacks.
3: From Israel's border with Gaza to London, Athens, Barcelona, Zurich, Geneva, and Europe's largest pro-Palestinian rallies in Milan, Naples, and Rome.
1: Italy's largest labor union even held a general strike that effectively shut down the entire country. And it wasn't just Europe. There were protests in Malaysia and Bangladesh, Turkey and Tunisia, the US, Brazil, and Colombia, where President Gustavo Petro expelled all of Israel's diplomats and ended the free trade agreement between the two countries.
0: Justice for Palestine has become a global issue of conscience. It's no longer confined to the region. People everywhere are connecting the dots between Gaza and the broader struggles for equality and liberation. So that, to me, is a source of real hope.
1: While others may not share Abir's optimism, it's become clear that more and more people around the world are changing the way they feel about this conflict. In the U.S., the shift has been described as seismic, with polls by the New York Times and Gallup finding that, for the first time, voters now sympathize more with Palestinians than with Israelis. As for the global Samud flotilla, organizers say until the blockade of Gaza is lifted, the flotillas will continue. This week's show was edited by Taki Telenitis. Special thanks to Cynthia Rodriguez and Kate Howard. 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They had help from Claire Mullen. Our executive producer is Brett Myers. Our theme music is by Camerato, Lightning. 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
13: Americans are stressed, and what a lot of us worry about are everyday pressures we just can't escape.
14: What stresses me out? I think, like most people, current times are very stressful.
15: It costs more to keep my car insured. It's going to cost more for rent next year. It costs more to get food and groceries.
16: We were just unable to have conversations. Every conversation he had to be about politics.
13: Mental health experts warn that living with relentless stress doesn't just make us feel bad, it can provoke serious health problems.
17: We know from many studies now that chronic stress actually changes the structure of the brain.
13: I'm Angela Davis. Over the coming hour, we'll hear about the issues that overwhelm us and from experts on how to manage the stress. 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
1: Live from NPR News in Washington, I'm Janine Herbst. President Trump says the U.S. will help ships from some countries get through the Strait of Hormuz starting tomorrow, though he didn't say which countries. The U.S. military says it will use 15,000 troops, more than 100 air and sea-based aircraft, and guided missile destroyers to help them. The top Republicans on Congress's committees overseeing the military are condemning President Trump's decision to withdraw around 5,000 troops from Germany. Senator Roger Wicker and Congressman Mike Rogers say the move should be subject to congressional review and coordination with allies. NPR's Eric McDaniel has more.
18: German Chancellor Friedrich Merz said last week that Iran was humiliating the U.S. and that the U.S.-Israeli war on the country was ill-considered. Trump then said Merz doesn't know what he's talking about and announced the troop reduction. The top armed services Republicans said Germany has complied with America's request to increase its defense spending and has offered logistical support for the war. In a statement, they wrote that reducing America's presence in Europe risks undermining deterrence and sending the wrong signal to Vladimir Putin. Quote, we expect the department to engage with its oversight committees in the days and weeks ahead on this decision and its implications. Eric McDaniel, NPR News, Washington.
1: Acting Attorney General Todd Blanche says the latest indictment of former FBI Director James Comey goes beyond his Instagram photo of 8647 spelled out in seashells. He says it's about a body of evidence collected over about 11 months that was presented to the grand jury, though he won't say what that evidence is. But he says it will be known soon by
19: a public trial that will be open to the public. Everybody in this country will know exactly what evidence the government has.
1: Speaking there on NBC's Meet the Press, 86 is a restaurant term that refers to the cooks being out of a certain dish. Comey was indicted last week for allegedly threatening President Trump by posting those numbers. President Trump has made an endorsement in Kentucky's U.S. Senate primary. Curtis Tate from member station WEKU reports it's not the only high-profile nod Trump's given in a Kentucky race.
9: Trump threw his support behind Representative Andy Barr in the contest to elect a Republican successor to Senator Mitch McConnell, who's retiring this year. In a social media post, Trump went with the 8-term congressman from Lexington over former Attorney General Daniel Cameron and Nate Morris, a businessman with backing from billionaire Elon Musk. Barr isn't the only endorsement Trump has made in the state's May 19th primary. He's also endorsed farmer Ed Gallrein against Representative Thomas Massie, one of the president's most persistent Republican critics in Congress. Trump remains popular in Kentucky, but his endorsement doesn't always guarantee a win. In 2023, Trump endorsed Cameron for governor, but he lost to Democrat Andy Beshear. For NPR News, I'm Curtis Tate in Richmond, Kentucky.
1: And you're listening to NPR News from Washington. Former New York City Mayor Rudy Giuliani is hospitalized in critical but stable condition. That's according to a post on X by his spokesman. Ted Goodman didn't release additional information about the 81-year-old's condition. Giuliani served as President Trump's advisor and personal lawyer in Trump's first term. Trump pardoned Giuliani last year for his role in efforts to overturn the results of the 2020 presidential election, which Joe Biden won. Three states that use the Colorado River have a new proposal for sharing the water. It's aimed at propping up dangerously low reservoirs while policymakers work on a long-term plan. Alex Hager from member station KJZZ reports it comes after more than a year of deadlock in talks about sharing the water.
10: The plan, which was co-signed by Arizona, California, and Nevada, would cut back on the amount of water sent to those states, with Arizona taking the biggest reductions. They'd leave that water in Lake Mead, the nation's largest reservoir. It's designed to steer the states away from big lawsuits about sharing water. Stalled negotiations had left them on course for a legal battle as reservoirs dropped lower. The proposal would need to be approved by the federal government before it's official. State leaders said this plan is just a bridge until 2028. Now they're calling on other states, Colorado, Utah, Wyoming, and New Mexico, to rejoin talks about a long-term plan for sharing the shrinking water supply. For NPR News, I'm Alex Hager in Phoenix.
1: U.S. futures contracts are trading slightly higher at this hour. I'm Janine Herbst, and you're listening to NPR News from Washington.
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13: You're listening to The Strain of Stress, a special report from Call to Mind, American Public Media's initiative to foster new conversations about mental health. I'm Angela Davis.
14: What stresses me out? I think, like most people, current times are very stressful.
13: This is Gina Marie, a New Yorker who generously agreed to share her experiences with stress.
14: As a Black woman, a middle-aged Black woman, I do not feel protected at all. I wake up in the morning almost with a coat of armor that I need to put on before I leave my house. I think that that just sets the foundation of stress even before I get to work.
13: Experts who study stress say it's deeply personal, and what stresses us can seem big or small, but almost anything can cause a person to feel stress.
14: And now work is another circumstance. You know, the company I work for just laid off almost 15,000 people, I believe it was. Those of us who are left behind feel a great deal of stress, and that my day could end at any moment. You know, as a mom, that makes me nervous.
13: Gina Marie's family stress is real. She and her husband are foster parents on the way to adoption, and their case has been going for years. She says the love she feels for her kids is incredible, but it can't erase how overwhelming the journey has been.
14: I had no idea. I was naive, admittedly, about the emotional toll, the marital toll, the everything toll that it takes. Just being in it now has presented several years of stress that I had not imagined I'd be having at this point in my life, being middle-aged and perimenopausal, which is another set of stress.
2: Gina Marie's story shares something common about stress. It's rare for us to deal with one demanding thing at a time. Typically, there are many. And there's usually some nuance to what stresses us. For example, it's great to have family and friends, but sometimes family and friends are stressful. One thing is certain, we all have stress, and we can feel it. Think about situations where your heart starts to pound or your mind begins to race. Maybe your palms get sweaty or you feel like you are carrying an invisible weight. These are natural responses to stress, and they can overwhelm us. National surveys confirm people in the U.S. have experienced historic levels of stress since the COVID-19 pandemic started in 2020. And what stresses us out ranges from personal pressures, like money and jobs, to large societal issues, like politics or the impact of racism. Experts warn that living with so much stress doesn't just make us feel bad in the moment. It can cause serious health issues. Chronic stress puts us more at risk for a mental illness or a substance use disorder. This report is about stress, the kinds of stress that we all deal with by just being alive. We won't cover trauma or post-traumatic stress disorder in this program, but we will talk about the everyday issues that overwhelm us and the impact of stress on our well-being. I'll also talk with experts seeking solutions and get tips on how to best manage stress. Let's start with Dr. Arthur Evans Jr. in Washington, D.C. He's a clinical and community psychologist and currently the CEO of the American Psychological Association. Dr. Evans says stress isn't inherently a bad thing. It can actually be useful.
21: Stress actually helps us when we need to be motivated to do something. The problem is when that stress is very acute or when it's very intense, or when we are dealing with it over a very long period of time. That's when we really have to worry about stress in our lives.
2: And there are different kinds of stress, too.
21: There are absolutely different kinds of stress. There's certainly stress that is caused by psychological issues. That could be a relationship. That could be just dealing with what people are seeing happening in the world around us. There's stress that's related to our ability to actually get things done. I'll tell you, when I was in graduate school, the stress that I looked at was economic stress. Economic stressors can cause significant psychological distress. So when we see, for example, the economy have a downturn, we will also see an increase in the number of people coming into treatment.
2: Dr. Arthur Evans Jr. says there are two main kinds of stress, acute stress and chronic stress. Acute stress is something that's short-term. It comes and goes quickly, like a difficult exam at school or getting stuck in traffic when you're running late. Chronic stress is long-term. It can last months or even years. Living with relentless financial problems or caring for a really sick family member. Dr. Evans says chronic stress can trigger serious health issues, and you might start to recognize it's a problem when your work or your everyday activities get unusually challenging.
21: And so what you start to see is problems in your activities of daily living. So if you're a parent, you start to see you're not on top of your parenting. If you're a worker, you're starting to see that your work is slipping. So the issue for us is really, one, making sure that we understand what are the signs that we are stressed. And I'll give you an example. One of the things that I know about me, I'm pretty optimistic person. And when I start to get cynical, I know that that's because I'm feeling stress. And so I've come to know that if I start to get a little cynical, I start to pay attention to, okay, so what's going on with me? Why am I feeling stress? And then I can take steps to deal with that.
2: So what are some common mental illnesses that stress can actually trigger?
21: Certainly substance use. People can start drinking or using drugs as a way of managing their stress. One can become depressed. You know, post-traumatic stress syndrome is an anxiety disorder that is caused by experiencing a traumatic event that was overwhelming to the person and having a stress reaction in relationship to how they recover and deal with that particular traumatic event.
2: Dr. Evans says someone living with chronic stress is more likely to develop cardiovascular problems, type 2 diabetes, or a dangerously weakened immune system. It can also make existing mental health conditions worse. For nearly 20 years, the American Psychological Association has published an annual report called Stress in America. It's a national study about what's stressing out people in the United States. And this year, half of the folks who participated said societal division stresses them out, and they feel more isolated because of it. Here's Dr. Evans.
21: We know that social connection is enormously important to our health, probably one of the strongest predictors of how well we do in life. And what we're seeing is that the stressors, particularly around the social divide, are leading to people disconnecting from relationships that they have historically had. And we know that when people are less connected, that it leads to a whole variety of challenges. Loneliness can have a tremendous impact on our health status, both our psychological health and our physical health. And so if we look at stress from purely the standpoint of the stressors that we're experiencing are only affecting the individual, what we're seeing is, no, it's affecting all of us. And it's affecting how we then relate to each other. And to the degree that we are more disconnected, that in fact exacerbates the impact that stress can have in our lives.
2: Yes, the words societal division is in there a lot. But, you know, an interesting finding, 62% of adults in the U.S. reported societal division was a significant source of stress in their lives.
21: Yeah, and that was really surprising. If you think about this, half of Americans are feeling lonely and disconnected. That is just an astounding number that that many Americans are feeling like they don't have the adequate support. Those relationships are what keeps us healthy. Those are the things that are most related to our health status.
2: When we think about what's at stake when people are increasingly stressed about society, politics, and the nation, how can that show up?
21: Yeah, well, one of the ways is that we stop trusting people who we should be in a more trusting relationship with. You know, society works when there is some level of trust. You trust the person who's teaching your child. You trust the healthcare provider that you're going to. You trust your colleague. When that starts to break down, it really impacts a lot of areas of our society. And I think all of us then need to be concerned when we know that there are these issues that are in our society that are leading to not only this disconnection, but this erosion of trust between one another.
2: That's Dr. Arthur Evans Jr. from the American Psychological Association. You're listening to The Strain of Stress, a special report from Call to Mind. I'm Angela Davis. As we heard from Dr. Evans, political division is a significant source of stress for adults in the United States. And if it feels like we are less politically united, that's true. And there's even some data to back it up. A long-running survey conducted by the University of Michigan, Stanford, and other universities found that Americans give their opposing political party the lowest approval ratings since the 1960s. And these political rifts are fracturing some friendships and families. Reporter Chris Benderev has more.
0: This story begins where so much political division begins, on Facebook. In this case, with a woman named Sarah. We're not using her last name for privacy reasons. Anyway, Sarah works as a Spanish interpreter. And way back in 2015, she got one of her most exciting assignments ever.
3: And I was, you know, basically saying I'm really proud of myself. Today was a really important moment. I got to interpret for Michelle Obama. I mean, it was just, you know, me tooting my horn a little bit that I had gotten to meet her and got to interpret for her.
0: Sarah's a Democrat, but she says the post was not explicitly political. I checked, by the way. The entire post was one sentence. Quote, "I got to interpret for Michelle Obama today," and then two exclamation points. But soon, a lot of people Sarah knew started commenting under the post about their dislike for Michelle Obama and President Barack Obama, and their dislike that Sarah had gone to the Obama White House. Now, Sarah grew up in a fairly conservative part of Colorado. She disagreed with people from her hometown online for years. But still, she was disheartened at how quickly a few of her friends had made things contentious.
3: I did respond. In my response was something along the lines of, "It's really sad that you can't even be proud of me for an accomplishment." And then I did quietly unfriend them.
0: I called up Sarah to talk about unfriending people over politics. But actually, this wasn't even the main Facebook event that I'd called about. It was something that happened a little later in the 2016 election cycle.
3: I don't remember a specific time, but I do remember whenever it was, I told my husband, "Wow, my dad unfriended me."
0: Sarah's dad lives near her in Colorado. He's a lifelong conservative Christian, but politics had never caused a rift between them before this. She says he was an outstanding dad who she lived with exclusively as a teenager after her parents divorced. But as the 2016 presidential election ramped up, their conversations became more political, intense.
16: We were just unable to have conversations. Every conversation he had to be about politics.
0: Would you actually, do you remember, would you say like, I don't know, Dad, let's talk about something else? Like, what were your...
16: All the time.
0: Oh, really?
16: All the time.
0: Did you have to be subtle about it?
16: No, I have to be very direct about it. Dad, I don't want to talk about this.
0: Sarah kept trying unsuccessfully to change the subject, but her dad wouldn't budge. And then finally, in 2016, he pulled away from Sarah. First, it was the Facebook unfriending, and then fewer and fewer phone calls.
16: We used to talk at least one or two times a week before, and then it got to the point where we talked maybe once a month. And so that switch of having him being very present in my life to not being present almost at all was really devastating.
0: The situation was a shock to Sarah, but it was a scenario cropping up more and more for psychologist Joshua Coleman.
4: I wrote my first book on estrangement in 2007, and I don't recall working with families who'd been estranged over politics, but now it's not uncommon at all.
0: Coleman is the author of the book Rules of Estrangement. He lives in the San Francisco Bay Area, and he sees a lot of clients who've been estranged by other family members. But it never used to be over politics, until Donald Trump first ran for president. Now, according to a survey Coleman commissioned, 1 in 5 estranged family members cite political differences as the cause. Coleman says typically it's a Trump-supporting parent being cut off by an anti-Trump child, so Sarah's case is a bit different. But in any case, Coleman thinks there are a couple reasons for all this. One is the more controversial and heated rhetoric that President Donald Trump has been charged with introducing to national politics. But Coleman thinks we're to blame, too. Because as a society, we seem to prize our political convictions more and more in recent decades.
4: We're in an era where people are sort of led to believe that their identities and the preservation of their mental health are the most important North Stars to orient themselves towards. And it turns out that's actually not really the case. The research shows that it's much more community and relationships and involvement and voluntary associations are much better North Stars for happiness and resilience and joy.
0: I should say that the research Coleman is pointing to shows social connections are strongly linked to happiness. It's harder to say for sure if they cause it. But either way, we know people fare better when they aren't lonely, and estrangement obviously stands in the way of that. Coleman is open about the fact that he tends to be against the so-called no-contact movement. It's an increasingly common trend where people, often adult children, cut off all communication with certain family members when they experience the relationship as harmful or unmanageable. In full transparency, by the way, Joshua Coleman was estranged from his own adult daughter for years, although not over politics, and they've since reconciled. So what does he think people experiencing stress over a political disagreement with a family member should do? Well, first off,
4: it's good to be proactive. You know, before you go to that lunch or whatever, say, look, you know, let's just agree we're not going to talk about Trump or politics or, you know, Israel or whatever. You know, it always goes poorly. So can we just have that agreement? And the person says, no, I want to talk about what I want to talk about. Don't limit what I can talk. They say, okay, well, you can, but I just want to let you know that I won't be participating in that conversation because I don't think it's very productive.
0: Back in Colorado, Sarah's stalemate between her and her dad that had started around Donald Trump's win in 2016, it extended well into 2017, Trump's first year in office. It went on for 7 or 8 months until finally.
16: My husband actually called my dad and said, listen, you have one daughter and you're losing time with your daughter. You're losing time with your grandson. It's not worth it. You need to let it go. And you need to be okay with Sarah not having the same political opinions as you do. And that doesn't mean that you're any less of a person or that she's any less of a person.
0: Do you remember what your dad said when your husband talked to him?
16: He told him, I'll pray about it.
0: And then what?
16: And then I think he actually did go pray about it because I genuinely think he went and had a come to Jesus moment. I don't even say that lightly because all of a sudden it was like, I'm going to come to your house and there was more phone calls. And so I was very happy to have him back.
0: By the way, Sarah requested that I not interview her father. She doesn't want to cause a new rift. Sarah's husband confirmed the basic outlines of the story, though. Sarah did want me to clarify that she is not in favor of reconciliation in all cases. She says if someone has a toxic or abusive relationship with a close family member, then it can be best to let go of that relationship. But that's not the relationship Sarah had with her father before all this, which aligns with what I heard from Joshua Coleman. He agrees sometimes there have to be hard boundaries. Like, for instance, if someone's parent kept demeaning or insulting the sexuality of their grandchild. But even then, Coleman says,
5: I think people deserve kind of a period of education where you're sort of saying, look, we can either agree that I know how you feel. You've already told me. I don't need to hear it again. And we can either agree that we're going to have different ideas about this and you'll never speak of it again, or it's going to make it really hard for me to want to spend time with you. You get to decide, mom or dad, kind of thing.
0: As for Sarah and her dad, their reconciliation in 2017 was not entirely permanent. There have been ups and downs. During COVID, Sarah and her dad nearly had a falling out again over her getting the COVID vaccine while pregnant. Her dad was convinced it would harm the baby, which it did not. But overall, even though nationally politics are more divisive than ever, Sarah says she and her dad are in a good place.
3: I talk to him every single day.
0: You talk to him every day now?
3: Every day. I see him at least once a week. We usually go down there on Saturday or Sunday with our kids and spend the afternoon with him. We have a very loving relationship. And, you know, when he does get a little heated about politics, I typically just say, Dad, I don't want to talk about this. Or I'll just leave my husband talking politics with him and I'll walk out of the room. But we have learned how to manage our emotions and just prioritize the fact that we're family.
0: Sarah and the psychologist Joshua Coleman have a couple things in common. First, and Coleman confirmed this with me, they are both not fans of President Trump and his policies. But also, while it isn't always possible, they both believe in attempting to maintain your closest connections across stark political divisions. Because if you don't, it might not just hurt the other person. It might hurt you just as much. For Call to Mind, I'm Chris Benderev.
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0: 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I'm Angela Davis.
1: My name is Andrew. I live in Philadelphia, Pennsylvania. Something that stresses me out is the expenses of everyday life in America right now. Expenses continue to rise on what feels like a monthly basis. It costs more to keep my car insured. It's going to cost more for rent next year. It costs more to get food and groceries. I am on an Affordable Care Act plan. I fear that my premiums will go up by hundreds of dollars monthly. That is a major source of stress. And things that would typically bring me relief from stress in everyday life, such as streaming TV shows or movies, those leisure activities are also getting more expensive. A way that it's impacting my mental health is that it's hard to even get relief from these everyday stressors.
0: That was Andrew. He's a media producer in Philadelphia. Earlier in the hour, we heard that chronic stress, persistent and long-term pressure, is tied to serious health problems. Chronic stress can trigger mental health challenges and make existing mental illnesses worse. National surveys report one of the most common and often the primary source of stress in our lives is work. Whether it's hustle culture, a difficult workload, conflict among colleagues, or never being able to get ahead, nearly 7 in 10 employed adults identify work-related stress as a significant burden. High on the list of work stress, a difficult or toxic workplace. Also high on the list, job insecurity. A good example is the agricultural industry. Farmers face a lot of job insecurities. There's trade conflict, rising costs, climate change, and farmers bear the brunt of it all. Studies show that all of this leads to increased rates of stress, depression, and suicide in farm country. Mental health providers say some farmers seek help, but they also say our healthcare system needs to rethink how care is delivered to farmers. Minnesota Public Radio's Molly Castle-Work and Tadeo Ruiz Sandoval have more.
2: It's a chilly November day in north central Minnesota. Dave Gary, a soybean and corn farmer, is driving his truck heading home. He just dropped off some of his corn harvest at a grain elevator in the town of Warren. This is where most farmers in the area sell their crops. Dave expects his corn to sell at a loss due to ongoing international trade turmoil that is hitting corn prices hard. It's a situation that's made the local grain elevator feel to Gary less like a place of commerce and more like a casino.
3: It's a crapshoot. It's a roll of the dice.
2: 2 years ago, Dave Gary almost went bankrupt after a business he contracted with to sell his crop of sunflower seeds went bust.
3: We couldn't pay our bills, and it about took us out of farming. It really did. If it wasn't for our family, we probably would have been done farming.
2: If farming was ever once a simple life, it no longer is. Today, more farmers are piling up high levels of debt and filing for bankruptcy. The average age of farmers continues to skew older, and few young people are interested in continuing farm work. Dave says this has stressed both him and his wife.
3: She's like, "Why do you want to keep doing this?" "Well, it's in my blood. I don't know what else to do."
2: Dave Gary's family arrived to the United States in the 1900s via ship from Ireland. His grandparents survived the Great Depression, while his parents weathered the 1980s farm crisis.
3: So there's a little legacy there, and I don't want to be the generation that loses the family farm. But it's getting tougher and tougher to hold on every year.
4: Gary is like many American farmers today, feeling isolated, unprofitable, and putting huge amounts of pressure on themselves to keep the farm going. Tracy Rutherford Self is an agricultural mental health specialist for the state of Minnesota. She says the mental health landscape for farmers across the country is unsettling.
5: I always ask people about suicide. I mean, when I'm working with farmers, it's going to be one of my first questions.
4: Farming is one of the industries with the highest risk for suicide. A common thread? Finances, especially, are taking their toll. Purdue University reported that nationally, farmers are feeling more pessimistic about the future of U.S. agriculture. The feeling rose sharply at the start of 2026 amid growing economic concerns. And Rutherford Self says finances have been extra unpredictable lately with the rapidly changing federal tariff policies.
5: Right now, for many farmers, things change, again, almost daily, where markets will swing because of things that are happening at the government level.
6: The amount of things that you can control in the year are shrinking and shrinking.
2: That's Kayla Rosenau, a corn and soybean farmer who lives in northeast North Dakota. Kayla became a full-time farmer 2 years before the U.S. entered the trade war with China, a major American trade partner. That caused Rosenau to bleed money.
6: It just came all together to a point where you just didn't feel like you had control of anything. And it was very frustrating.
2: Government subsidies helped Kayla stay afloat. Barely. Now, amidst the second agricultural trade war, Rosenau's wallet is once again under strain. And once more, he's expecting government farm subsidies to help some, but not enough.
6: How many years can we keep doing this? How many years are we going to have the social capital of the American taxpayer to keep bailing out the American farmer, which we don't want the payments, we just want the price at the market.
7: Who do you talk to about this? It's gotta go somewhere, right? Like, I can't imagine it's healthy or easy to just keep it in.
6: Well, I've got a lot of farmer friends, and we're all in the same boat. Talking to them, they share, they're in the same situation you are. Talking to them, talking it over, seeing what they're going to do, it gives you kind of some reassurances that you're not the only one going through this.
4: Farmers in the U.S. have a reputation for stoicism. So when therapy is based on talk, it can be hard to get them to come in and speak with a stranger about their problems.
8: It's just very difficult for farmers to ask for help. You know, they're very independent, so I think they just really try to solve their own problems.
4: That's Cynthia Christensen, a therapist in Minnesota, who has counseled farmers for 18 years. Christensen grew up on an Iowa cattle farm and says she understands how farmers can feel judged for admitting that they're struggling.
8: There's a lot of stigma attached to seeking a therapist in the rural environment. I wish I wasn't saying that, but I think it takes a lot of courage for somebody to call me.
4: So if mental health professionals want to help more farmers, Christensen and her colleague Tracy Rutherford Self say the industry needs to rethink how their services are provided. For example, Rutherford Self visits her clients on the farm or neutral spots like community college campuses.
5: They don't want to be seen coming into an office, and that's not even stigma. There's some reality to, hey, if somebody sees me going into a therapy office, what are they going to think about me? And what they think about me literally could impact my livelihood.
4: Rutherford Self says if the local banker knows a farmer is struggling, it might be harder for that client to get a loan for seed or a new tractor. And if mental health providers want to build trust with their clients, they need to show that they understand the unique pressures of farming. Rutherford Self says she explains early on in sessions about her own rural upbringing and that her husband comes from a farm family. If farmers do come in for a therapy session, out-of-touch comments can discourage them from returning.
5: I had a client who recently told me they went to see a provider, and at the end of the session, the provider told them that they would just be better off not farming. And while on some level there actually may be some truth to that as far as finances and stress, I think it really shows a lack of understanding of what our farmers really value, and that is legacy and being able to continue to do the work.
4: Tracy Rutherford Self says not only do communities need to train more providers to work in rural areas, but the mental health care system also needs to think more expansively about who can help.
5: I have a really big philosophy that if you wait for the first call to come straight to me, we're going to miss people.
4: When people are struggling, especially farmers, their first call isn't to a therapist. It's to family, a friend. Rutherford Self says mental health providers should leverage this, training all kinds of community members to recognize mental health warning signs. She's training some bankers right now because they're often the first to hear if a farmer is struggling financially. Christensen suggests that more everyday people in rural communities should get trained to recognize and watch for the signs of mental health issues.
8: In rural communities, you know, because of the population numbers, you know, we all have to kind of know some CPR, something about the Heimlich maneuver. And I think it's the same kind of life-saving thing that we know something about the questions that we can ask to see if our neighbors are struggling with their mental health.
2: The farmers we met for this story, Dave Geary and Kayla Rosenau, both say they're not planning to seek mental health support right now. Dave laughs, actually, when I ask him about the hardships. He says he's going to rely on his friends, and they, in turn, rely on him.
3: I get a lot of calls from friends and neighbors that are having tough days, and they don't want to take it home with them, so they end up calling you, and you talk them off the ledge.
4: But mental health experts say Dave Geary's approach isn't sustainable for everyone. They say the mental health system across the country needs to adapt so that farmers like Dave Geary trust that when they are struggling or stressed, they can come in and get help. For Call to Mind, I'm Molly Castlework.
2: And I'm Tadeo Ruiz Sandoval in Minnesota.
0: You're listening to The Strain of Stress, a special report from Call to Mind. I'm Angela Davis. At this point in the hour, it should be clear that ongoing stress is bad for us. Not only does it change our mood, but it can damage our health and well-being. Psychologist Alyssa Eppel at the University of California, San Francisco, is an international expert on stress. Alyssa has contributed groundbreaking research on how stress changes the brain and can even accelerate aging. Here's Dr. Eppel.
9: We know from many studies now that chronic stress actually changes the structure of the brain. It can shrink parts of the brain like the hippocampus, which is so sensitive for memory and emotion processing. It can enlarge the amygdala, which again makes us more sensitive to threat. And it can damage or impair our prefrontal cortex, our ability to really regulate stress and problem solve.
0: Can you give me an example of how chronic stress could change a person's cognition or how it would change the brain?
9: It creates cognition that's much more narrowly focused on looking for stress and danger in our environment. And so instead of seeing beauty or noticing what's right, it's the opposite.
0: So it's like focusing on what could go wrong rather than being present in the moment and appreciating what is there in front of you and what is good?
9: Exactly.
0: When we're stressed, our bodies release cortisol to stay alert. And cortisol signals glucose, which is sugar, that gives us a boost of energy during stressful times. So when cortisol is constantly triggering glucose and other hormones that activate during stress, that's when problems can show up in our bodies. Our blood pressure can change, our metabolism might slow down, and even our bones can get weaker. Dr. Alyssa Eppel says some people gain weight or develop belly fat. But there are other clues, changes in our well-being to look for if the flood of cortisol becomes a problem.
9: When we feel that we are not able to sleep well due to stress, that is one of the biggest signs that we better pay attention and make some changes to manage our daily stress response. When we are feeling particularly irritable, when our appetite becomes untied to mealtimes and we just feel hungry all the time, when we feel lack of appetite, those are often signs we are under chronic stress.
0: I think we've all felt that our stress can age us, but your research has found it actually does. How does stress age a person?
9: When we have a stress response that's prolonged and we don't get recovery, we know that the cellular aging processes are impaired and accelerated. So for example, when we have chronic stress for years and years, we tend to develop inflammation. We tend to develop shorter telomeres. That means our cells can't go on and keep replicating and dividing and replenishing tissue. We also are changing our epigenetic patterns. And so we now know that we can measure how old our cells are and that chronic stress accelerates our epigenetic age.
0: The term Dr. Eppel just used, epigenetic age, is a measure of a person's biological age, not the calendar. Instead of counting the years a person has been alive, epigenetic age reflects how fast our cells are aging due to our genetics, lifestyle, environment, and stress.
9: All of our organs are vulnerable to the effects of chronic stress. The common pathway is the immune system. Stress causes premature aging of the immune system. And of course, that is the fuel source and the life source for every cell in our bodies.
0: Are people who, you know, have many beautiful high stress moments, like the winning athletes or business owners who love their jobs, but they have a lot of stress to keep it going. Can that good stress, can that accelerate aging?
9: In general, no, they don't, because our body is exquisitely adapted to recover from those peaks of stress arousal. The hard part is that we really need to be honest with ourselves and ask, is this good stress or is this too much? Too much of a good thing, in a sense.
0: That's Dr. Alyssa Eppel from the University of California, San Francisco. We'll hear from her again later. You're listening to The Strain of Stress, a special report from Call to Mind. I'm Angela Davis. People generally think of stress as a negative feeling, but as we've learned, stress can also be positive. For example, people who work in healthcare can experience tremendous stress in their jobs. Each day, they are tasked with high-stakes decision-making and work with folks who are dealing with illness, pain, or medical emergencies. But after seeing a patient pull through a difficult episode, a healthcare worker may not feel stress. They feel joy. But as we just heard from Dr. Alyssa Eppel, an important question to ask is, when is stress, even the good kind, just too much? Call to Mind's Jessica Bari takes us to a big city hospital.
10: May we have EDS
11: and Willing
10: to triage, please? EDS to triage.
12: This is the emergency department at Rush University Medical Center in Chicago. It looks similar to a hospital you might see on a nighttime TV show. Staff in scrubs and white coats are quickly moving in and out of their workstations. There are constant beeps and ringing noises. I'm here to meet
13: Corey Goldstein, and I am an attending physician in the emergency department.
12: Dr. Corey Goldstein is supervising the shift tonight. He's in his 50s and has practiced emergency medicine for almost a decade. The first thing Dr. Goldstein does to start his hospital shift is a sign-off meeting with the morning team. They cycle through their cases.
13: All right, next one.
14: Female in her 30s, history of basically anxiety on propranolol. Mm-hmm. Coming in with bilateral lingual...
15: 68-year-old male, presents to AD with abdominal pain, history of diabetes and hypertension. He was very tender to the right...
16: Mid-40s male with hypertension, use disorder.
12: There are about 90 patients in the emergency department and another 20 people waiting in the lobby. The unit is busy. Rush University Medical Center is a level 2 trauma hospital. That means the staff typically doesn't treat gunshot injuries or survivors of bad car accidents. But any shift could involve heart attacks, overdose cases, bad allergic reactions, stroke symptoms, and all manner of illness. There's no way of knowing what will happen each shift, which in itself seems stressful. Once the sign-off meeting is finished, Dr. Goldstein starts making rounds.
13: So the patient I'm going to go see has multiple medical issues, including an organ transplant.
12: I tag along, but I don't go into any examinations to respect people's privacy.
13: Leg pain. I saw that she looked like she was in significant discomfort.
12: Dr. Goldstein says this is a complicated case, and the person will probably be admitted to the hospital for a few days. Dr. Corey Goldstein moves to the next patient, and the next, and the next. Over the course of an 8-hour shift, he rarely quits moving or takes breaks. Considering the fast pace, the high volume of patients, the constant noise and beeping, and the often high-stakes decision-making, this is a stressful job. To understand how people work in such tense environments, I talked to psychologist Dennis Stolle. He's the head of applied psychology at the American Psychological Association. Much of his research is focused on the workplace, human performance, and leadership. Dennis Stolle says every job involves some amount of stress, and that's not necessarily a bad thing.
11: That stress in the right dose is part of what helps us get out of bed in the morning, because we're concerned about the consequences of not getting those things done. And so generally speaking, stress is not a bad thing. It's just part of life. It only becomes a bad thing when it starts to become unmanaged.
12: Well, the number of patients in the emergency department stresses me out. And I have to imagine it's overwhelming for the staff at times, too. But when I asked Dr. Corey Goldstein about it, he was matter of fact.
13: Yeah, we are taking care of a lot of people simultaneously. But, you know, when you do anything a lot, you get used to it, right?
9: Yeah.
13: So.
12: Psychologist Dennis Stolle of the American Psychological Association says high-functioning teams in stressful work environments like this typically have good communication and strong psychological safety. Here's what he means by that.
11: People feel safe to speak up and ask questions, to admit mistakes without a fear that they're going to be punished or embarrassed for doing so.
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1: Corey Goldstein about a case.
2: You put a dimer in?
3: I did, and I'll tell you why.
2: Okay, tell me.
3: He's coming with dizziness that came a lot in rest today. He described the dizziness more like a sensation of lightheadedness than it is like a room spinning.
1: Everyone on the emergency department team seemed sharp. Roles were well-defined, and Dr. Corey Goldstein was calmly in charge. I asked psychologist Dennis Stolle how much strong leadership factors into workplace stress levels.
4: For a highly skilled, more junior worker, a critical resource to have is a highly skilled leader. And that reduces your stress level tremendously because you know you've got that person there who you can count on. Now, vice versa, for the leader to know that they have highly skilled workers who are going to feel free to speak up when they have something to say and know what they're doing dramatically lowers the stress level for the leader.
1: It's obvious to me Dr. Corey Goldstein is good at his emergency medicine job and likes it. But even if a person loves what they do and works on a strong team, stress is still stress. Psychologist Dennis Stolle says ongoing occupational stress can obviously burn some people out.
4: It is a situation where stress is unmanaged to the point that a person begins to experience emotional exhaustion and beginning to feel ineffective. Oftentimes it may be there's so much work coming at me that nothing I can do will ever allow me to catch up.
1: Stolle says unmanaged workplace burnout can have serious consequences for a person. Chronic stress can lead to clinical depression and anxiety. He says a protective tool for mental health is something called psychological capital. That's different from psychological safety mentioned earlier. Stolle says it's basically values a person can lean on during tough times.
4: Psychological capital includes the elements of having hope and a sense of personal efficacy and resilience and optimism. One of the things that can actually make an individual begin to develop more psychological capital is by being around team members who already have a lot of psychological capital. It's almost contagious in that sense.
1: So even if workers in high-stress jobs have all the protective factors we've heard about, psychological capital, being on a skilled team with strong leadership, and having a healthy amount of psychological safety, is it really good for a person to work in this kind of high-pressure job day after day? The American Psychological Association says employers can do all kinds of fundamental things to prevent workplace burnout, like make sure workers have realistic workloads and regular check-ins with their managers. Psychologist Dennis Stolle says one of the best things workplaces can offer their employees is vacation time. The research is clear. Time away from work is essential, but it has to be a real break.
4: It's not the vacation where you take your laptop and work from the beach. That's not a vacation. It's actually taking time away from work.
1: I followed up on this with Dr. Corey Goldstein at Rush University Medical Center in Chicago. He says he takes vacation time and has no problem disconnecting from the emergency department when he's out. He says working in emergency medicine gives him a certain perspective on stress in general. A challenging shift can make the rest of his day feel pretty manageable. For Call to Mind, I'm Jessica Barry in Chicago.
5: You're listening to The Strain of Stress, a special report from Call to Mind. I'm Angela Davis. As we just heard, taking time off from work is a great way to manage stress and prevent job burnout. But it's just not possible for everyone to take a vacation, and some of the factors that stress us are things we can't take a break from. The research is clear. Stress is something that needs to be managed, and our mental health depends on it. Dr. Alyssa Epple, who we heard from a bit ago, wrote a book called The Stress Prescription. She shares science-backed tips that

0: everyone can do to reduce stress in just minutes. She suggests doing mindful check-ins, slowing down, breathing, and focusing on where you feel the stress in your body. Dr. Eppel also says nature is a powerful tool we just don't use enough. Being outside to breathe fresh air and take in natural sounds and sights can turn down our stressful thoughts and make room to relax. Plus, nature is free, no prescription needed. When I spoke with Dr. Eppel, we also discussed how to handle all the uncertainty of stress. I think a lot of what is stressing many people out right now is this feeling of there's so much I can't control.
1: I couldn't agree with you more. So if you think about what is bothering you most right now, it's very likely a situation where you don't have much control. And yet our mind so easily creates a big stress response around that, even though we can't resolve the situation. Once we recognize what we can and can't control, we can actually, what I call, drop the rope. I suggest starting with thinking about one of the situations that you are carrying around that creates a lot of stress in your life and asking yourself, how much of this situation do I control? In many cases, there's very little. And so in this moment, allowing ourselves to realize that we cannot solve it, that our mind may be problem solving, may be worrying, but that the most healthy thing we can do right now is to allow ourselves to put that down for now. Those repeated experiences of letting go is one of our most important survival skills.
0: Just thinking about that makes me feel lighter.
1: Yes, and we might not even be aware that we're carrying them. So I like to picture us trying to pull on a boulder that can't move. And if we can then just say to ourselves, drop the rope and let yourself feel relief from all of that strain, that can be very powerful. I say to myself, drop the rope several times a day.
0: That was psychologist Alyssa Eppel from the University of California, San Francisco, and author of the book, The Stress Prescription. I have to admit, these interviews and reports about stress have hit home for me. In August of 2025, a phone call from a nurse revealed I had breast cancer. My first response was, I don't have time for this. I am already stressed. I work full-time as a journalist, and much of the news is about division, uncertainty, and violence. I'm a wife and the mother of two young adults who are navigating new jobs in cities far away from home. I have high blood pressure, and now I have to handle a cancer diagnosis? Well, I learned I can handle it as long as I ask for help and use some of my coping skills. Here's what works for me. Music. I listen to music a lot. For me, it's healing. I put together a recovery playlist when I was on leave of absence from work. Here's one of the songs I've been listening to repeatedly. It's called Handle That, and it's a collaboration by Artone, Simo, and FKA Jazz. Movement also helps me manage chronic stress. It does wonders. Going to the gym, to walk on the elliptical machine or treadmill, then sitting in the steam sauna. It boosts my energy level and relaxes my mind. Getting outdoors and taking in some fresh air has been powerful as well. I also meet with a therapist every 2 weeks to talk about my worries and how setting boundaries can help me have more joy. I am now cancer-free, but I still deal with stress. The difference now is that I have a much better idea of how to drop the rope.

0: 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Our technical director is Alex Simpson, and Hans Buto scored the show. I'm Angela Davis. 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
6: Storms, floods, and fires are ever more extreme. And yet, the Federal Emergency Management Agency is fighting for its life.
7: I've never been a big fan of FEMA. FEMA is very expensive, and it really doesn't get the job done.
6: How did the agency tasked with saving America become so despised?
8: FEMA's a disaster.
9: FEMA's a dirty word.
6: So distrusted.
10: People are waking up in droves to the FEMA camps.
11: The FEMA plans to imprison American citizens have generated a lot of interest around the country.
6: And defunded.
12: We could see the next Katrina-level disaster based on the stripping away of FEMA that we have seen.
6: Can the agency survive the stories that have been told about it? And can we survive without FEMA?
13: Whenever there's a disaster, the first thing people say is, "Where's FEMA?"
6: American Emergency, the movement to kill FEMA, is a brand new On the Media series. The first episode is coming up right after this.
14: Live from NPR News, I'm Janine Herbst. President Trump says the U.S. will guide stranded ships through the Strait of Hormuz starting tomorrow. On X, CENTCOM says the military will support the effort using 15,000 service members, guided missile destroyers, and more than 100 land and sea-based aircraft. NPR's Tamara Keith has more.
15: Global oil prices are up. The price of regular gasoline in the U.S. is averaging well over $4 a gallon, and the critical Strait of Hormuz has been functionally closed for weeks. Now President Trump says that for humanitarian reasons, to get ships and crews safely out of the area, the U.S. will guide them through the strait. He's calling it Project Freedom. Quote, if in any way this humanitarian process is interfered with, that interference will unfortunately have to be dealt with forcefully. Iran hasn't agreed to reopen the strait. It is one of many matters on the table as the U.S. and Iran trade and reject proposals to end the war. Tamara Keith, NPR News.
14: Some Republican-led states are set to redo congressional maps after the Supreme Court struck down a Louisiana district because the map was based on race. NPR's Debbie Elliott says civil rights groups are vowing to fight.
16: Melanie Campbell is CEO of the National Coalition on Black Civic Participation. She says this upcoming midterm election is the battleground.
17: We will organize. We will strategize. We will mobilize. And we will elect candidates who believe that every vote matters. Equally, history has taught us when we unite, we win.
16: And I imagine you will be seeing people show up at the State House in Alabama next week and at the state capitals in Tennessee and Louisiana to let lawmakers know how they feel. So already in Louisiana, there are a bevy of lawsuits as civil rights groups and black voters are suing the state to try to stop lawmakers from redrawing congressional districts.
14: NPR's Debbie Elliott. Former New York City Mayor Rudy Giuliani is hospitalized in critical condition. NPR's Rob Stein reports.
8: In a post on X, Giuliani spokesman Ted Goodman says the former New York mayor is in critical but stable condition. Goodman did not release any additional information, but Goodman said Giuliani is, quote, a fighter who has faced every challenge in his life with unwavering strength, and he's fighting with that same level of strength. In a post on Truth Social, President Trump called Giuliani a, quote, true warrior. Giuliani, who's 81, served as Trump's advisor and personal lawyer for part of Trump's first term. Trump pardoned Giuliani last year for his role in efforts to overturn the 2020 election. Rob Stein, NPR News.
14: U.S. futures contracts are trading mixed at this hour. You're listening to NPR News from Washington. The Performers Union SAG-AFTRA and Hollywood studio producers have reached a tentative new contract. As NPR's Mondalit Del Barco reports, it still needs approval.
9: SAG-AFTRA and the Alliance of Motion Picture and Television Producers didn't give details about the tentative contract, but they say it will cover performances in films, scripted primetime TV, streaming shows, and new media. The union's national board is set to meet in the coming days to review the terms before union members vote on whether to ratify it. The new contract is expected to cover the next 4 years and comes after a hard-won three-year contract in 2023. That's when union members went on strike for months before negotiators hashed out terms for protections against AI and other sticking points. The new contract may expand on those issues, and it was struck a month after the Producers Alliance made a new contract with the Writers Guild of America, which was also on strike 3 years ago. Mandalit Del Barco, NPR News.
14: Many NPR employees are members of SAG-AFTRA, but are under a different contract. At the weekend box office, The Devil Wears Prada 2 took the top spot, with an estimated $77 million in ticket sales domestically and $156 million globally. The sequel cost a reported $100 million to produce, much higher than the original's $35 million budget. In second place, Lion Gate's Michael, the Michael Jackson biopic, with $54 million in its second weekend. And in third place, the Super Mario Galaxy movie, with $12 million in its fifth weekend. 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
19: From WNYC in New York, this is On the Media. I'm Brooke Gladstone.
20: And I'm Micah Loewinger.
19: Micah! This is the week.
20: Yeah.
19: The first episode of a brand new four-part series that you and OTM senior producer Eloise Blondio have been reporting out for months. It's about the Federal Emergency Management Agency, or FEMA. And there is a ton of stuff in here that people won't have heard before. I'm excited. Let's do it.
20: Okay. Thanks, Brooke. Hope you like it.
21: We've come to North Carolina with a simple message for all the people of this region who were hit so hard by Hurricane Helene.
22: At the beginning of his second term, amid all the chaos of the incoming administration, President Trump made his first trip to North Carolina.
21: That message is very simple. You are not forgotten any longer. You were treated very badly by the previous administration. And
22: before he got on Air Force One, Trump called a press conference on the tarmac and casually dropped this bomb.
23: I'll also be signing an executive order to begin the process of fundamentally reforming and overhauling FEMA, or maybe getting rid of FEMA.
22: The Federal Emergency Management Agency, the agency that stands between America and climate destruction.
23: I think, frankly, FEMA is not good.
22: The agency that helps people rebuild after they've lost everything. The agency that, while he was rambling, was providing aid to Californians suffering through the historic LA wildfires, as well as Helene survivors right there in North Carolina. It seemed like, with a snap of his fingers, the president would be happy to see FEMA vanish.
23: I think we're going to recommend that FEMA go away.
22: I learned that employees at FEMA broke down in tears when they heard the news. Some replayed the president's speech over and over.
23: We're going to recommend that FEMA go away.
22: Anxious members of Congress spent the day calling into the agency's headquarters with a barrage of questions. Is the president serious? What happens when the next hurricane hits?
24: If the president came to you and said,
0: you're my DHS secretary. Mm-hmm. Do you think I should get rid of FEMA? What would you say?
1: I would say yes, get rid of FEMA the way it exists today.
22: Kristi Noem, former secretary of the Department of Homeland Security.
1: It has been slow to respond at the federal level, and that is why this entire agency needs to be eliminated as it exists today.
22: Before she got the boot this spring, Noem effectively set fire to FEMA. Preparedness programs were slashed. Unqualified leaders cycled in and out. Billions meant for survivors of storms, wildfires, and earthquakes were withheld or denied. Lives hung in the balance.
2: The death toll in Texas, the flooding tragedy, it's up to 104 dead across six counties. That number includes nearly 30 children.
22: After deadly floodwaters inundated Camp Mystic and other parts of central Texas, the agency's support lines left thousands of calls unanswered. FEMA's top leader at the time couldn't be reached for 24 hours.
3: We live about a mile down the road from Camp Mystic, and we've already got two little girls who have come down the river, and we've gotten to them, but I'm not sure how many else are out there.
24: The federal response to this disaster has come under scrutiny. Allegations that FEMA cutbacks meant delays in answering people's calls for disaster assistance and aid after the flood.
22: In one telling, the dysfunctional response was DOGE's doing. It's true, at the start of 2025, no agency was safe from Elon Musk's chainsaw. But that's only part of the story. For many years, fomenting under the surface was a deep-seated distrust of FEMA, which broke through during Hurricane Helene just months before the 2024 presidential election.
25: Kamala spent all her FEMA money, billions of dollars, on housing for illegal migrants.
26: Some on the right pushing conspiracy theories that they're blocking aid and seizing land from people here in North Carolina, and that is not true.
27: An anti-government militia group known as Veterans on Patrol is claiming Hurricane Helene was caused by government-controlled weather weapons. The group called Hurricane Helene an act of war.
22: I knew from my years reporting on far-right militias that these groups often showed up after natural disasters to recruit, fundraise, and spit-shine their public image. But I never understood why they hated FEMA so much. So I started digging into right-wing media archives and found that the anti-FEMA lore went back decades.
10: People are waking up in droves to the FEMA camps, to the New World Order, to the troops on the streets. The liberals are starting.
22: Alex Jones has made multiple films claiming to have discovered secret prisons operated by FEMA, and right-wing pundit Glenn Beck entertained this stuff when he was still on Fox.
28: If you have any kind of fear that we might be headed towards a totalitarian state, buckle up. There's something going on in our country that is ain't good.
22: Over time, these paranoias seeped into the waters of mainstream culture.
29: Are you familiar with what the Federal Emergency Management Agency's real power is?
22: It was a major plot point in The X-Files.
29: FEMA allows the White House to suspend constitutional government upon declaration of a national emergency. Think about that.
22: Even with Kristi Noem replaced at DHS by Republican Senator Mark Wayne Mullen, the future of FEMA is still in jeopardy. This week, the administration announced that it was patching up some of the Noem-era cuts, but agency insiders say that it may take years to build FEMA back up to fighting strength. About a month ago, Trump repeated his antipathy for the agency.
30: I've never been a big fan of FEMA. I like to keep it local. I like to see governors and neighboring states help each other as opposed to FEMA. FEMA is very expensive.
22: As I've followed the current-day crisis at FEMA, I've wondered whether it can survive the stories that have been told about it. The misinformation, mismanagement, and genuine catastrophes that have made this agency one of the least popular among Americans. But for all its faults, and there are many, it's not clear we can afford to lose it.
26: Extreme weather leaving so many across the United States wondering when they'll get a break. In July alone, there were five 1,000-year flood events.
31: Extreme heat is becoming a dangerous new normal.
32: The record-setting storm measured not in inches, but in feet of snow. Hundreds of thousands are now without power in this freezing weather.
33: The U.S. is experiencing a billion-dollar disaster every 10 days on average, compared to every 82 back in the 1980s.
22: Over the next few weeks, we'll explore how the organization tasked with saving America came to be so despised and mythologized. For a series we're calling American Emergency, the movement to kill FEMA. We'll hear about FEMA's identity crisis during Hurricane Katrina, how conspiracy theories have fueled violent threats against federal workers, and how a group of anonymous employees are fighting to keep the agency alive under Trump. For this first episode, we're looking at FEMA's secretive origins and the moment when Americans first learned that the agency was hiding things from us. On December 1st, 1974, heavy rain and fog rerouted a passenger plane over Northern Virginia, some 50 miles from Washington, D.C. On its descent, the aircraft dropped into the forest below, shearing off the treetops and crashing into the side of Mount Weather. The two pilots were killed first, lanced by trees that burst through the cockpit. The rest of the aircraft crumbled into pieces, a mangle of shrapnel and the body parts of the 92 passengers and crew members. There were no survivors. One woman whose parents were on the flight said it seemed like the mountain had jumped up and bit the plane. News coverage of the day quickly turned to the blame game and the miscommunication from air traffic control amidst a violent storm. But our focus is something that was buried in the reports. When TV crews arrived at the crash site, they discovered, rather ominously, that Mount Weather had already been sealed off on the orders of federal security agents.
4: The quick action was taken because the big jet had landed almost a mile away from a super secret government installation, an underground complex of emergency offices set up for federal officials in the event of nuclear war.
22: The crash had inadvertently uncovered a tightly guarded Cold War secret. Inside Mount Weather was a massive covert facility. And somehow that undersells it. Through a tunnel that burrows into the mountain and behind a 34-ton blast door lies a subterranean strange Lovian lair. A freestanding city with a hospital, a crematorium, an emergency power plant, and even a broadcasting studio. Everything that the White House and thousands of federal workers would need to run the country underground while millions melted on the surface. I expect your people to save our government. That's what President Dwight Eisenhower told the first director of Mount Weather after it was built in 1955. It's still operated by FEMA today. It's actually being renovated as I speak. But back in the 1950s, Mount Weather was run by FEMA's predecessor, the Federal Civil Defense Administration, the FCDA, which poured billions into making America nuke-proof, or at least lulling people into the belief that with enough preparation, they might survive atomic hellfire. Dum-dum, little dum-dum. The FCDA was behind this delightful, if slightly morbid, PSA, instructing school children to hide under their desks during bomb drills.

0: for adults, the FCDA organized Operation Alert, a series of dramatic exercises where millions of people acted out the day of their likely demise, emptying the streets of America's biggest cities.
1: While the sirens wail their grim warning, hundreds of thousands of New Yorkers scurry for shelter against the attack. Riders and drivers taking cover in a realistic drill for a day all Americans pray will never come.
0: Operation Alert was also the first time that Mount Weather saw action.
2: As soon as the alert sounded in Washington, President Eisenhower reached for his hat and strode to a waiting limousine to be driven to an emergency base of operations in the mountains outside Washington, exact location kept secret.
0: Kept secret until that terrible plane crash in 1974. Fortunately, nuclear obliteration never came, and Mount Weather was never truly put to use. But there's something ironic and revealing that a single storm brought more death and destruction to the base than 30 years of the Cold War. By the 1970s, it had become clear that the nuclear preparations had done little to protect America from an arguably greater threat. Coming up, if our government could build a secret city, it does kind of make you wonder, what else could they be hiding? This is On the Media.
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4: Louisiana's primary is weeks away. Many ballots are already cast, and the Supreme Court just threw out the state's congressional map. The ruling upends decades of voting protection for minorities, leaving the door open for states to redraw districts even with elections fast approaching. Redistricting, fair representation, in this year's midterms. That's next time on 1A.
5: Tomorrow morning at 10 on WXXI.
0: This is On the Media. I'm Michael Loewinger. To better understand the current day crisis at FEMA and why so many Americans believe wild conspiracy theories about it, I wanted to dive back into the era it was created, when state leaders began to realize that all the focus on Cold War civil defense had left them vulnerable to Mother Nature.
6: We just didn't have that many nuclear wars, which is great, but we do have a lot of natural disasters.
0: Garrett Graff is a journalist and author of a book about the origins of FEMA titled Raven Rock, the story of the U.S. government's secret plan to save itself while the rest of us die. Before the agency was created, America's disaster response system was, well, barely a system.
6: It didn't make sense for every state to be developing its own totally independent ability to respond to a hurricane, because in any given year, most states don't get hit by a hurricane.
0: Which became a big problem in the 60s and 70s when the country was rocked by a series of record-breaking disasters.
7: No one knows the full size of the disaster yet. In Betsy's wake, there's only darkness, confusion, and death.
8: After suffering one of the most serious earthquakes in history, Alaska had to undergo the further ordeal of over 40 severe earth tremors. Imagine being there as the streets reared up around you like the scene of some terrible biblical retribution.
9: They called her Camille. Born of the sea, she turned like a woman scorned. She screamed and ripped and flooded and killed.
0: These big disasters overwhelmed towns and counties and states, the big ones often do, but when they asked for help, the federal government was too disorganized to act quickly or efficiently. Supplying extra ambulances, delivering food and water to survivors, fixing roads and power plants, each piece of the emergency management process could come from a different office or department. 100 agencies might play a role. navigating this patchwork of services and jurisdictions was a major pain in the ass for local leaders, especially during a crisis when lives are on the line and every second counts. Like in 1972, when another big storm hit.
10: Many of the people here and others in the path of Hurricane Agnes were completely wiped out. Many of them feel that federal aid is too slow in coming and too little.
0: Trump says FEMA should return its responsibilities to the states, which is odd because states often bring in FEMA when they're unable to respond on their own. And anyway, it was the states that asked for FEMA in the first place. In 1978, the National Governors Association drew up plans for a streamlined one-stop shop for federal emergency response and delivered it to a sympathetic White House.
11: Washington President Carter proposed merging five big federal emergency preparation and disaster relief agencies into one agency as part of his reorganization plans.
12: Civil defense experts say it will provide much-needed communication between the state and federal levels.
0: In 1979, Jimmy Carter signed an executive order giving life to the Federal Emergency Management Agency. FEMA was a federal Frankenstein with a dual mission, Cold War civil defense and disaster relief. I wish I could illustrate this moment by playing you like a triumphant speech from President Carter or some colorful news footage, but either that stuff never existed or no one thought it was important enough to archive. Even the earliest employees at FEMA were confused about how to talk about it.
13: We had a new director there, and there was a message that went out to us that said that if we're referring to the agency publicly, we should say either Federal Emergency Management Agency or FEMA, because the word FEMA, he thought, sounded too much like a laxative.
0: This is Leo Bosner, a retired FEMA official who's taught me a lot about the earliest days of the agency. He was working as a flood insurance specialist with the Department of Housing and Urban Development in one of the offices that was folded into FEMA.
13: We're all working along in the office, and one day they tell us, okay, everybody go down to photo ID. You're getting new photo IDs. So we walk down the stairs, get new photo IDs that say FEMA, turn in our photo IDs that say Housing and Urban Development, and then we're all told we're all getting new job titles, and our new job title is Emergency Management Specialist. And I'm thinking, what on God's earth is an emergency management specialist? Like, this is the end of my career. What kind of a dead-end job is it?
0: Leo would spend the next 30 years at FEMA. He eventually found really satisfying work helping hospitals and medical organizations prepare for floods, wildfires, and hurricanes. But less than 2 years after he started getting the hang of his new job, FEMA fell into a decade-long tailspin.
13: The big shift really didn't come until 1980.
14: Ronald Reagan appears to be heading toward a landslide electoral victory tonight across the United States.
13: Ronald Reagan got elected president, and there's a super U-turn from Jimmy Carter, who was mostly all about social welfare, and Ronald Reagan was more about national defense.
0: To run FEMA, Reagan picked someone who would stir up a lot of trouble for the agency. This man.
15: Only a masochist with a death wish would accept the job of directing FEMA.
0: Army Colonel Louis Chafrida, speaking here with a caller on Larry King's radio show.
16: I really don't believe that we can be saved if there is a nuclear war. I mean, how are you going to save me if you're blown up too?
15: Yeah, but you're not suggesting that because we both might be blown up by a nuclear war that we shouldn't have in place a system that would take care of us if there was an earthquake or a tidal wave or a hurricane or anything of that sort.
0: While Louis Chafrida paid lip service to FEMA's disaster relief mission, he was quietly funneling most of FEMA's budget towards Cold War civil defense. Leo Bosner.
13: All of a sudden, we start seeing all these military officers signing in at the login desk. We're going, why are these military people here? What, military people go to floods or something? And then we learn little by little that FEMA's mission was really, really going to be to get ready for the big nuclear attack from the Soviet Union.
0: In the early 80s, Leo started to hear whispers about classified programs at the agency. Every day on his trip up the elevator at FEMA HQ, he'd ride by a secret fifth floor manned by a security guard. Mostly, he rolled his eyes at all the Cold War theater, wishing FEMA would focus more on preparing Americans for natural disasters, but he still wondered, what were they doing in there?
6: the majority of its funding,
0: Garrett Graff,
6: and about a third of its workforce was actually hidden in the nation's classified black budget, the special budget that Congress oversees that protects our most secret programs and capabilities. And FEMA on a daily basis is in charge of tracking the whereabouts of everyone in the presidential line of succession so that in the event of a nuclear war, it knows where all of those people are, how to get them to secure relocation sites like the Mount Weather bunker, and who would be best positioned to be the person who takes over as president of the United States in the event of a nuclear war.
0: I wonder if this classified continuity of government planning helps explain why there was so little media about FEMA when it was first created. I think the feds just didn't want to draw attention to their secret plans. That said, the coverage did pick up when the agency launched a controversial new initiative.
17: The head of emergency management, Louis Jafrida, says the heart of the proposal is crisis relocation.
18: What we want to accomplish is taking the maximum number of people from high-risk areas to areas of lesser risk.
0: A mass evacuation program.
6: There was sort of the sense of, well, if you could just get 20, 30, 50 miles away from a major city, you would at least have a chance to survive the initial blast from the nuclear weapons and then live into nuclear winter.
0: Government officials estimated that in the worst case, 60 million Americans could survive an attack. Can you imagine all those urbanites swamping small towns and rural areas? News reports at the time featured a mixture of fascination and incredulity.
19: My God, you're going to have modified anarchy after that sort of thing. How in the world are you going to coordinate the recovery and putting leadership back into place? How are you going to do that?
6: 60 million is still a lot of people. That is the modern population of France. Those people would need a functioning government and functioning infrastructure afterward.
0: This is where we start getting into the bizarre conspiracy theories that haunt FEMA today. In 1982, in an effort to game out some of these post-apocalyptic scenarios, President Ronald Reagan signed a secret executive order to create a covert program called Project 908.
6: That's 908, but they called it 908.
0: It pooled billions of dollars and top officials from the National Security Council, FEMA, and the FBI.
6: The FBI was in charge of pre-identifying buildings that could serve as refugee camps.
0: If I have this right, basically you had FBI agents working undercover for FEMA, traveling around the country, visiting warehouses, car shops, casinos, Walmarts, helping identify businesses that could be used to house citizens after a nuke was dropped on an American city?
6: Yes, and often without telling the businesses that they were being scouted for these purposes.
0: There was thankfully never a need to construct these refugee camps. But the secrecy went way deeper and darker. Just 5 years after the launch of Project 908, a bombshell report from the Miami Herald revealed that before Jafrida was asked to help run FEMA, he'd written his master's thesis on how the military could quell race riots by detaining millions of black people and putting them in concentration camps. Members of Congress were given a copy of his thesis during Jafrida's confirmation hearings, a horrifying detail that makes me think they considered this to be part of his qualifications for the job. The most damning part of that Miami Herald piece, though, was news that Jafrida had worked with Reagan's National Security Council to write plans for declaring martial law and putting the country temporarily under a sort of shadow government. And not just in the case of a nuke, but also in a so-called national crisis, like a war.
6: A bunch of this comes out in the late 1980s amid the Iran-Contra hearings and investigations. It turns out that Lieutenant Colonel Oliver North, who is the central figure at the White House of Iran-Contra, was also one of the planners for Project 908.
0: Oliver North was asked about these martial law plans during the Iran-Contra hearings.
20: Colonel North, in your work at the NSC, were you not assigned at one time to work on plans for the continuity of government in the event of a major disaster?
0: North was questioned by Texas Representative Jack Brooks. We see North pause and whisper to his attorney. Then the chairman of the hearings, Daniel K. Inouye, jumps in to respond on the government's behalf.
21: I believe the question touches upon a highly sensitive and classified area, so may I request that you not touch upon that, sir?
20: I was particularly concerned, Mr. Chairman, because I read in Miami papers and several others that there had been a plan, a contingency plan, that would suspend the American Constitution. And I was deeply concerned about it and wondered if that was the area in which he had worked. I believe that it was, but I wanted to get his confirmation.
21: May I most respectfully request that that matter not be touched upon at this stage?
0: The government never acknowledged any of this stuff until much of it was declassified years later. Louis Jafrida ended up resigning from FEMA for totally unrelated reasons following a congressional fraud investigation.
22: According to Senator Albert Gore, Jafrida had spent $170,000 of federal money to build a house on federal property for his own use.
0: By the start of the 90s, FEMA employee Leo Bosner was beyond tired of the dysfunction and the kooky national security schemes.
13: Frankly, for me, once that stuff was in the rearview mirror, it's like, fine, that's the trash. I hope they come on Friday and pick it up and dump it to the landfill. There were some pretty nutty people working back there then. Fortunately, nothing much ever came of that, except they ate up most of our budget.
0: He was eager for the agency to shift resources to preparing for floods and hurricanes. But all this doomsday planning had done a number on FEMA's reputation.
13: I would talk on my off-duty time to people on Capitol Hill or report news reporters and say, look, this is a dangerous thing. We're ignoring these natural disasters. And I was having lunch with a news reporter one day, and I'm telling him this, and the guy's looking really bored. He says, yeah, Leo, that's all really bad, but tell me about FEMA's secret plan to round up all the liberals in the country and put them in concentration camps.
0: What?
13: Yeah. I said, buddy, these people are so inept, they couldn't organize a two-car parade, and they're never going to round up everybody in the country. Come on, get out of here, will you?
0: Leo didn't know it at the time, but those FEMA camps conspiracy theories had started popping up in fringe message boards on the early internet.
23: The FEMA plans to imprison American citizens have generated a lot of interest in locating the potential prison camps throughout the country.
0: This woman, Linda Thompson, a sort of godmother of the right-wing militia movement, made a 1994 documentary, America Under Siege, which warned that FEMA was part of the New World Order, a global authoritarian takeover that would require rounding up anti-government dissidents.
23: These may be facilities that have other uses, but which could be quickly used to detain large numbers of people, such as this Amtrak facility in Beech Grove, Indiana.
0: Following in her footsteps a couple decades later were militia leaders like Stuart Rhodes of the Oath Keepers, one of the January 6th guys.
24: A lot of this stuff is dual use. They'll put together a detention center or an emergency center, supposedly for refugees from other countries.
0: And, as I mentioned, InfoWars host Alex Jones.
25: People are waking up in droves to the FEMA camps, to the New World Order, to the troops on the streets.
26: These FEMA camps.
0: And Glenn Beck, when he was still on Fox News.
26: I'm tired of hearing. You know about them?
27: Sure.
26: We've now, for several days, done research on them. I can't debunk them.
0: After whipping up this paranoia, Beck did eventually debunk the theory with help from the editor-in-chief of Popular Mechanics.
28: This is an Amtrak repair facility in Beech Grove, Indiana. We set a crew there the other day and we got
29: footage inside. Is this your video?
28: Yes. And sure enough, what did we find? They're repairing trains in there.
0: Remember how earlier Garrett Graff told us about stores like Walmart's being scoped out by the government to be used as refugee camps? They don't exist, but people on TikTok and YouTube still like to make videos about them.
30: It's like military style entrance, kind of like a FEMA camp. Why in the hell does Walmart Supercenter need that? See the Walmart trucks?
0: These videos are low effort and easy to laugh off. But, I mean, if FEMA could operate a Mount Weather, why not a Mount Walmart?
6: The challenge of a lot of these conspiracies is that they have a germ of truth to them.
0: Garrett Graff.
6: In the early stages of the Cold War, J. Edgar Hoover at the FBI had pre-selected lists of suspected communists and political dissidents that he wanted to round up in the event of a nuclear war.
0: Not to mention the fact that the U.S. imprisoned over 100,000 Japanese Americans during World War II.
6: I think FEMA has always been in a difficult place. And this is true, by the way, across all of the continuity planning and doomsday planning. You just can't talk about these classified bunkers and classified operations, even if you're trying to debunk conspiracies.
0: The secrecy in and of itself is naturally going to feed conspiracy theories.
6: Absolutely.
0: The kicker to all this is that some of what the conspiracy theorists warned about is happening, just not to them. This past July, FEMA, under Kristi Noem's Department of Homeland Security, revealed a new program.
1: FEMA allocating $608 million in state grants for construction of detention centers.
0: Migrant detention centers, part of Trump's mass deportation program. The announcement came right around when Florida Governor Ron DeSantis opened Alligator Alcatraz, the notorious facility in the Everglades. And while he built the jail using state emergency funds intended for natural disasters, he claimed that federal reimbursement was on the way.
2: A spokesperson for the Department of Homeland Security confirms Florida did submit an application to FEMA and were awarded 2 days ago the full amount Florida applied for, $608 million.
0: The coverage made it sound like the money was in Florida's bank account. But at time of recording, those FEMA funds have actually been held up by Trump's Justice Department. Florida officials say the money is still likely, but who knows? Despite that uncertainty and many legal attempts aimed at closing it, Alligator Alcatraz remains open.
3: Amnesty International says immigrants held at the ICE jail in Florida were shackled inside a 2-foot-high metal cage and left outside without water for up to a day at a time. In a new report, they also detail unsanitary conditions, lights on 24 hours a day, poor quality food and water, and lack of privacy.
4: And while Governor DeSantis says the conditions are up to standard, the families of migrants being held inside are calling it a concentration camp.
6: That is the most real FEMA camp ever built.
0: What do you think it says that FEMA would actually use public funds for the very thing that has been a far-right boogeyman?
6: I mean, there is something uniquely dystopian about a right-wing government elected on the backs of the anti-government conspiracies that it is now implementing.
0: Coming up, for the first time, FEMA finds its groove.
5: They ought to change the name because the old FEMA has a pretty bad name, and the new one they're running now is a crackerjack agency.
0: This is On the Media.
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0: This is On the Media. I'm Michael Loewinger, and you're listening to the first episode of our series, American Emergency, the Movement to Kill FEMA. In my reporting, I learned that FEMA's Cold War mission to save America from nuclear war was met with a lot of suspicion, and understandably so. Case in point, when I was digging around in the National Archives, something that caught my eye was a tape curiously labeled FEMA Blues.
1: Seattle, Washington. Now, Seattle did a spunky thing the other day.
0: It turned out to be a comedy special from a guy named Mark Russell, which aired in 1982. He starts with this hokey bit about Louis Jafrida's nuclear evacuation plans. In an apparent effort to coax Seattle officials into participating, FEMA had offered to subsidize the city's mass relocation, which the city refused.
1: They turned down their allotment from the Federal Emergency Management Administration. I think it really stands for feeble exercise in mindless administration. You know what Seattle's allotment was? $17,000. Can you imagine that? I guess the money went to provide each resident with a free road map and a granola bar and so. Yeah.
0: After a bit of vamping, Russell calls up his band, The Buzzards.
1: It's our spunky, feisty little band. We only do this once a year.
0: To perform a song that I think captures the zeitgeist in the 80s.
1: Hit it, fellas! I got those Federal Emergency Management Administration blues, blues, blues, blues. 'Cause when you're hit, that's it. You either sit or stand and melt down in your shoes. Ooze, ooze, ooze. Don't need no federal bureaucrat to tell me where to go, so I can have my choice of roasting fast or slow. The Federal Emergency Management Administration blues.
0: According to its critics, FEMA's leaders were either mounting a comically pitiful defense against the nation's most pressing threat, or they were burning resources that would be better spent on responding to Mother Nature. Leo Bosner, that OG FEMA employee, was in the latter camp. As the 80s went on, he was busy trying to warn the press.
2: I was kind of in my whistleblower mode, letting them know that FEMA was spending all of its time doing nuclear stuff and not doing anything for these natural disasters.
0: If Ronald Reagan's FEMA was too active, too conniving, George Bush Sr.'s FEMA had the opposite problem. It was out to lunch. Daddy Bush left the agency leaderless for over a year, and he was punished for it in 1989 when a Category 5 storm came barreling off the Atlantic.
3: 2 weeks after Hurricane Hugo hit South Carolina, it's FEMA that is in the eye of the storm.
4: Well, only about 20% of FEMA's budget goes for disaster relief. FEMA is trying to live down a reputation for being slow, stingy, and distracted.
5: South Carolina Senator Ernest Hollings today accused FEMA of raw incompetence.
6: They're the sorriest bunch of bureaucratic jackasses I've ever worked with in my life.
2: FEMA did a terrible job.
0: Leo Bosner.
2: But I think the feeling was, well, that's a once in a 100 years thing. Except 3 years later, Hurricane Andrew hit in 92.
0: Another Category 5, one of the strongest in Florida's history.
2: And FEMA was on the front pages.
7: A barrage of criticism for its handling of the aftermath of Hurricane Andrew.
8: If we do not get more food and water in a very short period of time, we are going to have more casualties because we're going to have people who are dehydrated, who are without food.
0: After the storm, as journalists started digging into FEMA's dysfunction, they discovered a political backwater filled with unqualified Bush appointees.
7: Congressional records show that while at most federal agencies there is only one political appointee for every 3,000 government agencies, at FEMA there's one for every 300.
2: So the election for the president was only like 3 months later.
9: This election is a clarion call for our country to face the challenges of the end of the Cold War and the beginning of the next century.
0: Bill Clinton, the first Democrat to take the White House in 12 years, had seen how FEMA's reputation had dragged his predecessors. Unlike them, he understood that natural disasters are media spectacles. Predictable, high-stakes dramas that generate a steady stream of coverage. So when Clinton came into office, he did something radical. He appointed somebody actually qualified to run FEMA. Somebody who would fundamentally transform the agency from a liability to a government success story. A man named James Lee Witt, who had served as the Arkansas Director of Emergency Management when Clinton was governor.
10: as governor of Arkansas when I went to work for him there. He said, if it affects people's lives and it's going to be in the media, then I want to know about it.
0: This is Witt speaking with C-SPAN in 1996.
11: Can you tell us the story of your very first meeting with Bill Clinton?
10: Absolutely. I never will forget it. It was in 1974, and I was coaching a Little League baseball team in Dardanelle, Arkansas.
0: When they first met, Clinton was a law professor and congressional candidate, and Witt ran a local construction company.
11: You didn't go to college.
10: No.
11: Do you ever have any second thoughts about that?
10: Sure, I guess anyone that has never been to college wish they had gone. But when I grew up, I was working.
11: What'd your father do?
10: He was a farmer.
0: Suffice to say, Witt's humble beginnings did not hold him back. And when he came to FEMA in 1993, he became the first leader in the agency's 14-year history with any professional experience managing domestic disasters.
2: Witt comes in, and that's when he totally started turning everything around.
0: How did he do that?
2: Well, a lot of it was really common sense. He knew there were all kinds of problems internal to FEMA. So he sends a memo to

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1: Shifts and day shifts. Now, this does not take like a PhD in higher mathematics to come up with this. And people could say, God, this is common sense. And my answer is, yeah, but nobody did it before.
2: And when did you get a sense that, like, people out there in the public were taking notice?
1: Well, that was one of the other really smart things that Mr. Witt did. Back in the Cold War days, FEMA kept the news media at bay, like, go away, keep out, keep out, keep out. And so that just added to the suspicion. Well, Witt opened the doors to it. The news media could come into our Emergency Operations Center right there in Washington, D.C., and they could observe things, and they could even interview us.
2: Witt relished speaking with the press. He seemed to genuinely want to explain how the agency worked. Within a year of joining FEMA, he began chipping away at its secret black budget, declassifying much of that doomsday planning and diverting a whole bunch of its resources to natural disasters. The agency began to see the fruits of all these new reforms during Witt's first major test as administrator.
3: And it started in 1993 with the flood on the Mississippi River. It affected 9 states. And the devastation was just unreal.
4: The water kept on coming. Small river towns were swallowed up. Over 54,000 people were forced to evacuate and leave behind homes and belongings.
2: Though it was far from perfect, a New York Times headline about FEMA's actions following the floods reads, "In this emergency, agency wins praise for its response." The tide was turning for FEMA's reputation.
5: They ought to change the name because the old FEMA has a pretty bad name, and the new one they're running now is a crackerjack agency.
3: President Clinton and I was talking about it, and Governor Carnahan, Missouri.
2: James Lee Witt.
3: And I said, you know, Mr. President, we can't let people build back in those areas that flooded. And we were able to buy out on a voluntary basis and relocate people out of the floodplain so they'd never flood again. In Missouri alone, we bought out over 4,000 pieces of property.
2: 30 years later, this type of policy is considered a core tenet of good emergency management. Recent studies vindicate Witt's approach. Research shows that for every dollar spent on mitigation, $6 are saved down the line.
1: During the 90s, FEMA had gotten to be so well known. In 1996, President Clinton publicly elevated James Lee Witt to cabinet level, saying he's done such a great job here. That's how it was.
2: You could probably tell from the way he talks about it, Leo Bosner was so proud of his agency during the 90s. Some of its greatest work, he says, was visible on one of the darkest days for the country.
1: That April morning in 1995, we're all at work like normal, all of a sudden,
6: a plume of smoke rising in the air. If you are anywhere downtown, you probably heard it and felt it, an explosion of some kind.
1: People are yelling because on the TV screen, oh my God, there's been a bomb in Oklahoma City.
6: We have been able to confirm right now an explosion at the federal court building downtown.
1: Within like a few minutes, my pager's going off, and we're seeing all this action suddenly, very organized action going on. Our regional office in Texas, within 1 hour, was on the phone with Oklahoma, and they decided that what was needed most from FEMA was our specialized search and rescue teams who had special tools and training to go into collapsed concrete buildings, which is not a simple thing to do. And our search and rescue teams were then deployed there within a couple of hours.
2: So they were quick.
1: Oh, yeah. That's when you could really see that FEMA is real and we could do things.
7: The reinforcements showed up tonight. At the center of it all, of course, is the bombed-out shell of the federal office building. And in its shadow, the exhausted, who for a day and a half now have sifted through its debris and counted its dead and seen up close why they call it terror.
2: The bombing was part of an alarming trend. Anti-government extremists were becoming more active and more violent. After the attack, the White House brought in a new number two official at FEMA, a man with experience monitoring and investigating terrorism, including far-right militias.
8: I'm Mike Walker, the deputy director of FEMA, and I'm one of the newest employees of FEMA.
9: Mike's a legend in the business.
2: Tim Manning held the same deputy director role during the Obama administration. Now he's a professor at Georgetown University,

0: But earlier in his career, Mike Walker was his mentor.
1: Mike's been confirmed by the Senate. He's held a number of senior roles. He's been around, seen, and been part of just about everything in the past 40 plus years of emergency management and Homeland Security.
0: When Tim was preparing for his own Senate confirmation hearings, Mike warned Tim about the job he was about to take at FEMA. Mike told him a story that's never been reported before now. It happened in 1999.
1: He's in the new role at FEMA. He was gone a lot. These are very demanding jobs, traveling around the country, doing with disaster response.
0: He was commuting often between FEMA headquarters in D.C. and his home in West Virginia, where he lived with his wife.
1: He needed help around the house, and there was a person in the neighborhood who came by and offered his services as a handyman.
0: For a few weeks, the handyman comes by to repair windows, fix doors, whatever it might be. And Mike and his wife were pretty happy with his work. Until...
1: he got a call from the FBI one day asking if he knew who this person was. Mike said, well, yeah, he's our handyman. I'm doing work for us. And the FBI said, well, he's not. He's actually undercover. He's a militia member who was sent here to get close to you and watch your movements, figure out your patterns, try to collect information. He's there surveilling you as a spy.
0: Oh, my God.
1: Fortunately, nothing dangerous ever happened for Mike or his family. I suppose having an undercover militia operative in your home for a time is dangerous in itself. I don't know whatever kind of dangerous plots might have been in the works before the FBI figured out who he was and what was happening and interdicted.
0: I mean, when I hear this story, it doesn't sound real. It sounds like a movie, like noir.
1: Yeah, I wish it was a noir fiction. It's the kind of thing that you're always worried about. And, you know, you think about in the middle of the night, is my family safe? And am I doing all the right things? And you think about that and it's like, oh, that's so far-fetched. That would never happen. But, you know, here it did happen.
0: When I first heard this story, I thought it could be explained simply by the rise of extremist militia groups in America. But the more I learned about FEMA, its secretive origins, its unhinged leadership under Reagan, the more I realized that the agency that was born of the paranoias of the 20th century had been met with paranoia in return. While reporting this series, I spoke to FEMA workers from just about every era of the agency. And I've heard too many stories of threats from conspiracy theorists to chase them all down. But for now, here's one more. A FEMA official from the 90s told me that he'd seen FEMA head James Lee Witt walking around with a U.S. Marshal security detail, but never learned why. After some digging, I discovered that in 1998, Witt was asked to meet with the FBI. An agent told him that a militia group had been selling VHS tapes with his home address and information on his kids and wife. The death threats were credible enough that Witt was told to stop taking public transportation to work early in the morning. As you'll learn in the coming weeks, these plots against FEMA's leadership foreshadow its current day unraveling. But in the early 2000s, as FEMA was forced to shapeshift after 9/11, it wasn't anti-government militias that ultimately took down the agency that James Lee Witt built.
2: FEMA as an independent agency, as an organization that responded for 8 years to the American people's needs, that has been destroyed. It's not there now.
0: Next week, in episode 2 of my investigation, American Emergency, FEMA gets swallowed up by the Department of Homeland Security and the War on Terror.
2: They have driven a stake in the heart of emergency management in this country as we know it.
0: That's it for this week's show. This series is reported and hosted by me, Michael Loewinger, with additional writing and reporting from
3: me, Eloise Blondio, On the Media's senior producer. Jared Bartman designed the artwork for the series. Our fact checker is Tom Colligan. Original music and mixing from Jared Paul. American Emergency was edited by executive producer Katia Rogers.
0: Special thanks to Samantha Montano and Michael Cohen. 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See you next week.
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6: Jennifer Wilson moved to Croatia to see if her ancestral roots could strengthen her own young family.
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12: Let's kick it!
13: Well, ladies and gentlemen, with so many other things on his mind, President Trump this week took time to endorsing the change of the name of the Immigration and Customs Enforcement to National Immigration and Customs Enforcement. He did that in a Truth Social post. The name change would convert the agency's acronym, as you've probably figured out by now, from ICE to NICE. The change was first promoted by conservative influencer Alyssa Marie in March. More than a month later, Trump weighed in, publicly endorsing it, all capital letters. Great idea, do it, he said on Truth Social. Meanwhile,
14: bam, bam, bam, bam, bam, Iran. Bam, bam, bam, bam, bam, Iran.
13: Washington has warned European allies, including the UK, Poland, Lithuania, and Estonia, to expect long delivery delays for U.S. weapons as the U.S. scrambles to replenish stockpiles depleted by the Iran war. The Pentagon had told the countries to expect serious delays for several missile systems, according to the FT, quoting nine people familiar with the matter. FT, the Financial Times. Two people said there were also talks about postponing shipments to Asia. The delays are partly driven by acute concerns about U.S. inventory levels, given the high volume of weapons being used in the past 2 months in Iran. Iran, but I didn't get... The American military has already been forced to move weapons from other regions, including the Indo-Pacific, to make up for the shortfalls. But the Iran war has also deepened concerns about whether the U.S. has a sufficient stockpile of weapons to deter either Beijing or defeat China in a future conflict over, let's say, Taiwan. In addition to sparking alarms across Europe, the delays are bad news for Ukraine, of course. Amid concerns about U.S. support for the country after 4 years of war since Russia's invasion. It's good news all around. Hello, welcome to the show.

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Two Point Capital

0: that call because I spent so much time teaching about it. I don't know if I cried, but it was kind of a tearjerker moment.
1: Encountering the blue-gray tanager in its natural habitat inspired Dara to keep learning about birds and to share that knowledge with others, helping people have their own light bulb moments.
0: As an educator, it's awesome to like guide and foster that journey for people. You never know where it will go.
1: Dara helps organize Black Birders Week, which celebrates the black birding community and hosts interactive events. 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I'm Connor Guerin.
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3: It's Morning Edition from NPR News. I'm Leila Fadel.
2: And I'm Michelle Martin. Good morning. The VA is America's largest health network. It serves millions of veterans. The Trump administration has cut about 30,000 VA jobs. The VA says after those cuts, timely care for veterans has actually improved. NPR's Quill Lawrence reports on some new data.
4: Cutting thousands of doctors and nurses and other positions that VA has struggled to fill for years, it seems like that would make wait times for care longer.
5: I think we all understand this intuitively.
4: Kayla Williams is an Iraq vet, a VA patient, and to be transparent, a former VA undersecretary in the Biden administration. In a study for the Progressive Vet Voice Foundation, she examined daily wait time data from 21 VA medical centers from last August to February as the cuts played out.
5: There are

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1: It is now 8:42 on Morning Edition. 57 degrees. The sun is shining in Rochester. We're expecting a high around 70 today. Good morning. I'm Beth Adams with WXXI News. A group of retired judges is asking the public to tone down the rhetoric when it comes to criticizing the judiciary. Two of those judges are Rick Dollinger and Patricia Marks. On WXXI's Connections with Evan Dawson, they talked about the history of harassment that judges have felt in recent decades and all the way back to ancient times.
2: The Warren Court desegregated the schools, changing the notion of segregation in the South. The John Birch Society printed flyers and billboards that said, impeach Earl Warren, who was the chief judge of the United States Supreme Court. And they were flooding country with all of that. So all those parts of history, I think we look at today and say, maybe even more pointed. I'm concerned because I think social media feeds more and more of this vitriol. But the notion that the courts in the United States are part of government, one of the three branches, and they are subject to criticism, from my point of view, it's all part of the give and take of a democracy. We have to have that give and take. It just shouldn't be personal. It should be about the laws and the respect for law.
3: Judge Marks, does this time feel unique to you?
4: I think it is because of the intensity. I mean, I used to get threats related to, we were in charge of pistol permit revocation, and people and their guns, your personal opinion has nothing to do with those decisions. It has to do with what the law is. Appeals from small claims court was another area where I received threats, but not to a vile nature, not necessarily stepped up to the public. The really interesting thing about history that you brought out, the Book of Judges, there were women. At least one woman in the book, in the Book of Judges. So there are waves of history over time. It was a little harder for women, though, I think.
2: In those days it was a little harder for women. I'll concede that.
1: 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State leaders in Albany are closing in on a state budget. New York Public News Network reporters Jimmy Vielkind and Samuel King are here now to break down the latest from the state capitol.
5: Hi, Samuel.
6: Hi, Jimmy.
5: Okay, so what's the budget update?
6: Governor Hochul and lawmakers are still talking to hear Senate Majority Leader Andrea Stewart-Cousins tell it we're at the, quote, end of the middle. It's a good sign, maybe. Assembly Speaker Carl Hastie says that lawmakers have finally started talking about the money.
5: Well, that's something.
6: Now, it's just a $263-ish billion dollar problem. Here's what Hastie said.
7: I think the end is at least in sight. I wouldn't say it's near, but it's in sight.
5: Well, hopefully there will be some more movement in the coming weeks. You know, the budget's already a month late. The question now is whether it will break last year's record, May 8th, and become the latest of Hochul's tenure.
6: Lots of talking still happening. And Jimmy, you checked in on the parallel negotiations on immigration. What's the latest?
5: So things are starting to come together. Several people familiar with those negotiations tell me that Hochul and Democratic legislators are closing in on a deal that would prohibit U.S. Immigration and Customs Enforcement, or ICE, from renting space for their detainees in New York jails. Now, this is one portion of a package that's, according to Hastie, 95% complete. I hear it's also going to include restrictions on when on-duty ICE agents can wear masks. It'll include a ban on those formal 287G cooperation agreements, and it'll give New Yorkers a path to sue agents if they get hurt or have their property damaged.
6: And I know immigration advocates are pushing for even broader restrictions on how police can cooperate with ICE, and some law enforcement officials are making a last push of their own.
5: Yes, and best as I can understand it, that part of the bill still isn't settled. About 24 sheriffs came to make their case at the Capitol, saying any restrictions on cooperation will hurt public safety. I spoke with Broome County Sheriff Fred Akshar. He's a Republican, and he said his jail does sometimes house ICE detainees. He wants lawmakers to butt out.
8: All they're doing is complicating our lives in terms of keeping our community safe, in terms of being able to communicate effectively with our federal law enforcement partners. So I think that's what drives much of my disappointment.
6: Hochul seems to be brushing this off. She told reporters that she wants to do something to protect immigrants from aggressive enforcement under President Trump.
9: There are people suffering right now because of the out-of-control ICE agents who are taking them literally from their work sites. These are not the worst of the worst, the baddest of the bad that the president promised and that ICE promised they'd be going after.
5: We'll see exactly what comes together. It's a big subplot for this budget cycle. But back to a more budgety budget issue. You did some reporting on that pied-à-terre tax for New York City and a push to expand it.
6: Yes, yeah, State Senator Pat Fahey, a Democrat from Albany, wants to extend that pied-à-terre tax to upstate areas and Long Island to provide another source of revenue for communities. They'd keep half the funding if they opt in. The other half would go to the state to be distributed through AIM, which is a municipal aid program. But real estate agents and others say second homeowners already pay their fair share. Daniel Davies sells houses in the southern Adirondack region, including Lake George.
10: You know, I think it's going to have a dramatic effect on upstate real estate and really any second home real estate, whether it be Long Island, Lake George, the Finger Lakes, anything on the Great Lakes. These are all going to be affected.
6: Hasty and Stewart Cousins both seem at least willing to consider it as part of their budget talks. Fahey is also proposing legislation outside of the budget.
5: There's life outside the budget?
6: Not for you, Jimmy.
5: Oh,
6: talk to you soon.
1: That was New York Public News Network reporters Jimmy Vielkind and Samuel King talking about the latest happenings at the state capitol. The former president and CEO of the Al Siegel Community of Agencies is this year's recipient of the Rochester Rotary Award. Dan Myers will be the 87th recipient of the award, which the organization describes as the oldest and most prestigious civic award in Rochester. In addition to his work for Al Siegel, Myers has served on the boards of several nonprofits, colleges, and cultural institutions, and the executive committee of the Roman Catholic Diocese of Rochester.
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1: Well, if you've been tired of the unseasonably chilly weather, I think you're going to like today's forecast. Here's meteorologist Josh Nichols.
12: It was very cool this weekend across Western New York and the Finger Lakes. Today will be milder with times of clouds and sun. A cooling lake breeze, though, will develop into the afternoon. Lakeside temperatures will be into the low 60s as a result. In the meantime, in Rochester, it'll be closer to 70. We'll find clouds, times, and moonlight for tonight with an isolated shower. The overnight low in the mid-50s. Look for scattered showers and a mild breeze for Tuesday. Highs in the upper 60s. For WXXI News, I'm meteorologist Josh Nichols.
1: Sunny and 58 right now in Rochester. Coming up on the BBC NewsHour, can President Trump's plan to help ships escape the Iranian blockade work? 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And music is coming up on The Root with Scott Regan's Open Tuning starting at 9.
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14: From Marketplace, I'm Sabri Benishore in New York. Spirit Airlines says it's almost completed customer refunds after going out of business over the weekend. The airline's demise was both expected and unexpected. It's been struggling for years. It was in its second bankruptcy. But up until Friday, President Trump was talking about finding a way to bail Spirit out. So what happened? Marketplace's Nova Sappho has that.
16: The U.S. government reportedly offered a $500 million rescue to Spirit Airlines, but it came with big strings attached, as much as a 90% stake in the company and priority in getting paid back. Transportation Secretary Sean Duffy over the weekend said current holders of the airline's debt balked.
17: In the end, this was a creditor issue. Again, they have the final say of whether they want to do a deal with the government.
16: Those creditors preferred liquidation to sell Spirit's assets instead of continuing to contend with jet fuel bills that unexpectedly skyrocketed because of the disruptions from the Iran war. Other budget airlines have also reached out to the Trump administration for financial assistance. I'm Nova Sappho for Marketplace.
14: Fewer and fewer working Americans are earning a living wage. A new report from Dayforce and the Living Wage Institute found that just over half of full-time workers earn enough to provide for themselves and their families. That's down 5 percentage points compared to 4 years ago. Marketplace's Kaylee Wells has more.
18: What counts as a living wage depends on how much stuff costs. And right now,
19: the costs of housing, food, childcare, and other essentials are elevated. Energy prices have recently spiked, of course.
18: Jason Rollin with Dayforce says, meanwhile, wages have been going up, just not as fast as costs.
19: Job growth has recently slowed, and millions of workers haven't seen a meaningful improvement in their financial situation.
18: The report shows familiar demographic gaps. Women are less likely to earn a living wage than men, hourly workers less likely than salaried workers, Black and Latino workers less likely than white and Asian workers. And all of those gaps got wider in 2025.
20: Certain workers are always more vulnerable when the economy drops in any kind of way.
18: Saba Wahid is director of the UCLA Labor Center.
20: When there's an unemployment bump, you often see...
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4: I'm Indira Lakshmanan. The country is heading into midterm primaries with Ohio and Indiana holding key votes on Tuesday. This as Louisiana suspended its congressional primary after the Supreme Court overturned voting maps. We'll take a look at primaries ahead of November's hotly contested midterms. That's next time on Here and Now.
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1: Artificial intelligence is changing how we learn and work, even how doctors diagnose patients. Now it's changing how we report crimes. From WAMU and NPR in Washington, this is 1A. Hi, I'm Jen White. Police departments across the country are starting to test AI tools that can turn body camera footage into written reports, promising to

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1: Had extended to cover far more people.
2: So very briefly, how much control do we have as individuals right now to control what becomes evidence and what doesn't?
1: Almost none. Honestly, almost none. I mean, you can choose what to put in your home and put on your door, but generally speaking, with a warrant, almost everything you create in a digital age can be available to the police with a warrant, and many times without a warrant.
2: That's Andrew Guthrie Ferguson. He's a professor of law at the George Washington University Law School and author of the new book, Your Data Will Be Used Against You, Policing in the Age of Self-Surveillance. Andrew, I feel like we just scratched the surface of this conversation, so we will have to have you back. Thanks so much.
1: Thank you.
2: Today's producer was Allison Brody with help from Click Here's Megan Dietrich. And this program comes to you from WAMU, part of American University in Washington, distributed by NPR. I'm Jen White. Thanks for listening, and we'll talk again tomorrow. This is 1A.

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1: Martha Stewart has for decades been synonymous with American entertaining and lifestyle. 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
3: I'm Indira Lakshmanan. The country is heading into midterm primaries with Ohio and Indiana holding key votes on Tuesday. This as Louisiana suspended its congressional primary after the Supreme Court overturned voting maps. We'll take a look at primaries ahead of November's hotly contested midterms. That's next time on Here and Now.
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6: From WXXI News, I'm Evan Dawson, and this is Connections. King Charles III came to visit Washington last week, a royal visit, a state dinner, a meeting with the president, an address to Congress. And I'm wondering, did you find the visit relevant? Did you pay attention to what he said? He talked about the Magna Carta, the foundations of the rule of law, checks on executive power, and the importance of intercontinental alliances, especially now. What did he say? What didn't he say? Historians were watching, but were you? Do you find the monarchy relevant? That's still an open question in Britain and still debated among British commoners. We're going to talk about the visit of King Charles III, the relevancy of the monarchy in 2026, and what the king said and didn't say. It's all coming up on Connections.
7: Live from NPR News, I'm Lakshmi Singh. Iran is threatening to

0: attack commercial vessels that try to transit the Strait of Hormuz without permission or any U.S. warship that helps. Earlier, President Trump said the U.S. military would help ships leave the waterway where a blockade has disrupted oil and other shipments and cause an unprecedented energy crisis. As NPR's Mara Liasson reports, President Trump calls the operation Project Freedom.
1: Trump has described this as a humanitarian mission to help ships that are stuck in the strait and running low on supplies. U.S. Central Command says it will involve guided missile destroyers, more than 100 aircraft, 15,000 service members. But this is not so much an escort service, a military escort, rather than it's to guide them. In other words, to show them where the safe routes are without sea mines. Iran says the whole thing violates the ceasefire.
0: NPR's Mara Liasson reporting. Early voting started over the weekend in Louisiana, where the governor has suspended U.S. House races, though they still appear on the ballot. Aubrey Uhas of member station WWNO reports some people are casting votes anyway.
2: U.S. House races are on hold after last week's Supreme Court ruling threw out Louisiana's map, and officials say any votes cast won't be counted. Lawmakers are expected to meet this week to work on passing a new map that could eliminate one or both of the state's majority black districts. Saria Jackson cast her ballot in the state's primary during early voting on Saturday. She says it was unreasonable for the state to suspend House races at the last minute.
3: Nowhere near reasonable. They're literally trying to take power from the people.
2: Multiple lawsuits filed by voters, voting groups, and candidates argue it's also illegal. For NPR News, I'm Aubrey Uhas in New Orleans.
0: The U.S. Supreme Court's temporarily allowing women seeking abortions to obtain the pill mifepristone through the mail or at a pharmacy without having to visit their doctor in person. The High Court blocked a federal appeals court ruling that imposed restrictions last week. Week two of the trial pitting billionaire Elon Musk against OpenAI CEO Sam Altman is getting underway in California. Here's NPR's John Ruwich.
4: Musk sued OpenAI, Altman, and another founder for, in his words, stealing a charity. OpenAI was founded as a nonprofit, but Musk says a for-profit arm set up to attract investment and talent has become the main thing. And he says Altman and others have cashed in. Musk helped found OpenAI, but he said in court last week he had been a fool to put tens of millions of dollars into it in the early days. That's because the other founders, he says, treated it as seed capital. Altman is expected to testify in the coming days. The lawyer representing him and the company say Musk is just bitter. They argue he had no problem with the idea of OpenAI launching a for-profit arm and raising billions of dollars until, that is, it became successful. And he started his own competitor, XAI. John Ruwich, NPR News, San Francisco.
0: This is NPR.
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6: From WXXI News, I'm Beth Adams. Good afternoon. The pace of medical research funding in the United States has reportedly fallen by more than $1 billion under President Donald Trump. That means fewer grants, and now delays in grant awards and reimbursements are further complicating matters for schools like the University of Rochester and its medical center. Steve Dewhurst is the university's vice president for research.
7: We've taken the view that we should be cautious in making offers to graduate students at the PhD level to join labs because we want to be sure that they can join an environment where they're going to be able to actively participate in hands-on research and really learn the skills they need. And so we have slowed recruitment into some of the programs.
6: He says the medical school typically pulls in 40 research project grants each year. Last year it got 15. The Republican candidate for New York State Comptroller says there is more the office can do to spark an economic revival outside of New York City. Businessman Joseph Hernandez says if elected, he would launch an Empire Opportunity Fund to invest in high-growth areas like advanced manufacturing and artificial intelligence.
8: Things that are yielding high returns so that we can bring some additional capital to the pensioners and to reduce the tax burden that taxpayers are going to feel if we don't get good returns.
6: On the other side of the ballot, Democratic incumbent Tom DiNapoli officially faces two challengers in the upcoming June 23rd primary, Drew Warshaw and Raj Goyal, and a third potential challenger, Adam Bunkadeko, is in court seeking to have his petitions validated. Today's weather.

0: For Rochester in the Finger Lakes, sunny with a high around 70 degrees, cooler up near Lake Ontario. 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
2: From WXXI News, this is Connections. I'm Evan Dawson. Our connection this hour was made last week in Washington when King Charles III made a royal visit. He was feted with a lavish state dinner. He met with President Trump. He addressed Congress. In that address, he talked about strengthening the U.S.-UK alliance, defending democracy, and addressing environmental crises. And he said, quote, "The challenges we face are too great for any one nation to bear alone," end quote. King Charles focused in his speech to Congress on the Magna Carta as the foundation for the rule of law and for checks on executive power. But a number of historians have noted that Charles did not mention the Charter of the Forest, a lesser-known document, but perhaps just as important as the Magna Carta. The Magna Carta focused on the rights of barons. The Charter of the Forest was for the common free people, and it established their right to use land, to get fuel, to find food. Kings didn't like it, and some fought it. And these days, some environmental leaders say it's more important than the Magna Carta. All of which assumes that you find King Charles a relevant figure. Maybe you don't. We've had conversations on this program in the past about whether the British monarchy should still exist at all. The British people are divided on that question. Meanwhile, the White House social media accounts have had some fun with the king's visit. One picture they posted shows Trump and Charles laughing heartily. The caption for the photo reads, "Two kings." This is undeniably a finger in the eye of protesters who have attended No King's rallies in this country and around the world. This hour, a conversation on the significance of King Charles's visit. And my guests include in studio Colin Coffey, who is a Brit living in Rochester. He's the owner of Renewing Massage and was telling me now he's now spent more time in the United States than the UK, just barely.
3: Yeah.
2: Well, welcome back to the
3: thank
2: program.
3: Thank you.
2: It's nice to see you. And you have dual citizenship now, is that right?
3: Yeah, I've got both citizenships and 32 years in the United States and 28 years in the UK growing up.
2: Not to date yourself. It's great to see you.
3: Yeah,
2: again,
3: sorry. Yeah.
2: Peter Linebaugh is on the line with us. He is a scholar and author. A number of books relevant to our discussion today, including Stop Thief, The Commons, Enclosures, and Resistance, and the Magna Carta Manifesto, Liberties and Commons for All. Peter, thank you for making the time. Welcome to the program.
4: You're welcome. Good to be with you.
2: Colin, let me start with you as the dual citizenship and the Brit in the room here. Mm-hmm. Did you watch King Charles, any of his speech to Congress, any of the proceedings? Were you interested?
3: I saw a little bit of it, but then when I received your invitation to come here, I watched the whole thing on C-SPAN. Yeah, I was like, okay, I'll look at it. It was very interesting. Most of the people I know just saw the little clips. I thought it was a very fascinating event to watch. Especially because he referenced his mother making an announcement, a speech to the joint session of Congress.
2: That's right.
3: 1991. So I remember him saying it's a different world. In his perspective, he thought it was a much more dangerous world, which is kind of interesting. Because 1991, I think, was just pretty much the Soviet Union collapsed. Millions and millions of people in Eastern Europe were free from the communist yoke. And it was, you know, who knew what was going to happen with all of the Soviet Union's nuclear weapons. And of course, we grew up, if you grew up in the 60s and 70s, the fear of nuclear war was very real.
2: Oh, yes.
3: So I was like, I think things are, at least I don't wake up wondering if the whole world's going to get blown up.
2: Okay. I guess that's one in the column of progress, I suppose.
3: Yeah. Yeah.
2: Although I worry about that, but I'm a little younger than you. So, Colin, do you find the monarchy still relevant?
3: I think that it's very interesting because, you know, when King Charles came here, he came as head of state. He also came as commander in chief. But he came to represent his elected government. So he is, he says what, you know, Keir Starmer's Labour government authorised him to say, obviously within the confines of the mission, which is soft power, and, you know, strengthening ties with the United States, which are based on business. Prince Charles, I think, said, or sorry, King Charles, said that, you know, British investment is absolutely massive in the United States. Well, I think $1.3 trillion investments in 30 different states. And all of the bilateral security cooperation, the Five Eyes of the English-speaking security forces across the world, Canada, Australia, the UK, I'd kind of forgotten about a lot of that. And those relationships go back, as he said in his speech, decades, no matter who was president or who was king. And plus as well, I remember King Charles was at one point, we were all told that he was going to destroy the monarchy because of his affair with Camilla, Queen Camilla. So it's interesting to watch it as an older person going, oh, it's funny how things change. Mm.
2: And before I turn to Peter, just let me also ask you, you know, there's always a little bit of hubbub about who shows up with whom. You know, Rory McIlroy, one of the most famous golfers in the world from Ireland, attended the state dinner with King Charles and took a picture with President Trump. And a lot of Americans who don't like President Trump thought, oh, well, do I have to find some opprobrium toward Rory McIlroy now? And then his team had to come out and say, well, no, he also attended a state dinner when Obama was president. And when you're invited, you attend. Now, the British people, Trump does not have a high approval rating in the UK. Are they annoyed to see the king and the president laughing together, or do they understand that as part of international diplomacy?
3: I think that the odd thing is that the British prime minister at times has rivaled the disapproval levels of President Trump.
2: I think that's right.
3: Recently. So that's a sort of paradox. I think the feeling was people didn't want King Charles to go because mm-hmm. of the president. I asked a friend of mine from high school that I've known since we were 11 what she thought. She said, well, we can't have a special relationship while there's a President Trump. So there's a real antipathy that's there. However, I think the polling after Charles's visit was actually very positive. I think King Charles is doing better in terms of net approval than Keir Starmer is.
2: Right now, he's got a 60% approval rating from what I've seen.
3: Okay. Yeah.
2: I don't think Keir Starmer's at 60%.
3: No, he's in the hole.
2: Yeah, yes,
3: badly.
2: Indeed. Yeah. Peter Linebaugh, I want to establish, first of all, that you're a scholar and an author on many subjects. You don't style yourself a monarchy expert, but at the same time, you attended a coronation.
4: No, I'm an opponent of monarchy.
2: Okay, an opponent of monarchy.
4: There I am a Republican, yeah.
2: Okay. But you attended a coronation in the past, didn't you?
4: I did. I attended the coronation of Queen Elizabeth II as a schoolboy in London. We were forced to go out and wave at her as she passed by. And at my school, there was only one other person, and that was a Jewish boy, and myself were kind of the outsiders. And the photograph recording the event shows us both, you know, scowling away. But that is 1953. That's a long time ago. But I should tell you that my own anti-monarchism, you know, goes very deep into English history, not just, 100 years ago, but 400 years ago, to the struggle with the levelers and the diggers against kingship in favor of what we would call now democracy. This is the tradition that I come from. But nevertheless, I'm happy to be with you. It's very interesting to listen to you and to hear Colin speak about Charles. And I'd be happy to talk further about the Magna Carta and its sister, the Charter of the Forest.
2: Yeah, indeed, because as I mentioned, Peter, at the outset here, I'm probably like many people. I was aware of the Magna Carta, of course. I was not aware of the Charter of the Forest. And my quick study tells me that the Charter of the Forest does seem to be more for the commoners, the Magna Carta for the barons. And the Charter of the Forest, it irked the kings and the royalists of the time because they wanted almost total control of the land. It even abolished, I think, the death penalty for killing a deer or eating venison from land, because the word forest doesn't just mean trees. It means usable land in a number of different ways, including trees, perhaps. So can you just, first of all, describe what the Charter of the Forest is vis-a-vis the Magna Carta, and then we're going to talk about what Charles, King Charles, did and did not say last week.
4: Sure. Let's see, where to begin? You know, I'm just thinking of King Charles, and he wrote and signed and sponsored something called the Terra Carta, or the Carta of the Earth, Charter of the Earth. So I want to put that right away, that of course he's an environmentalist, and since President Trump has really eviscerated the Environmental Protection Agency in the United States, I find Charles's work all the more helpful within the context of the Anglo-American, ruling class. But getting back to the Charter of the Forest, yeah, you're quite right. It was against the death penalty for the killing of a deer. Magna Carta is not just for the barons. Though on the whole, they are the ones who negotiated with the king. But they were forced by peasants and plebeian demands within the cities and countryside, the towns and countries of England, to, like in Chapter 7 of Magna Carta, provide for the widows' estovers. And that just means the widows, having lost their husband, had access to estovers, or what's needful for fuel. More grandly, the Charter of the Forest, and by the way, throughout English history, one didn't refer so much to Magna Carta as to the Charters of Liberty, though it was generally in plural. And yes, the sister charter does provide specific powers to access to royal forests and to other privatized forests, or in their technical language, estovers, again, panage. So you could always put your pigs into the forest to clean up the beech mast and oak acorns. And for a poor family, that meant, protein for a year, for the winter, having slaughtered the swine. And then chiminage, you could walk through the forest, and that power has subsequently became a right and is now, as part of English law, the right to roam, is still a slight vestige of an era before privatization, of commoning, we might say. So those three things, at least, I forgot honey, the sweetest part of the Charter of the Forest. So there are four or five things: no death penalty, estovers, chiminage, panage, and honey, that are worth remembering. And of course, we don't just take it literally. We don't not seeking to go back to the Middle Ages, but we take these as symbols of mutuality, symbols of, that later become integrated with social welfare programs, which in English history were built historically by often with arguments that look back to Magna Carta, to Charter of the Forest. Yeah, so I'm thinking of national health, for example, or I'm thinking of the nationalization of coal and steel, you know, the 1940s, which I'm an older gent, but that was my childhood, was the post-war England and the rebuilding of London and the rebuilding of England after the bombings, the Blitz and so on. So Magna Carta, Charter of the Forest has played a role. But nowadays, to have King Charles come and address, I was very interested in Colin referring to the 1991 address by Elizabeth II, but to have her son Charles now come, 30 plus years later, at a time that's also fraught, not with the fall of the Soviet Union, but with the world energy crisis, the world crisis of capitalism, which is threatening so much on the planet, you know. And so to have a king who's aware of this is going to be helpful, one hopes.
2: Well, and so let me do a couple things. I'm curious to know, Colin Coffey, yourself there. I mean, I was not familiar with the Charter of the Forest until today. Magna Carta, of course. You grew up in outside London studying. I mean, how much did you study on these documents as a young lad?
3: We were made aware of them. I grew up in a terrace street with co-joined houses, mostly with World War II veterans from Burma, veterans from the Pacific campaign, and also from Europe. And so we were very much, even though my parents were Irish, we were brought up to really respect the British sacrifice, because we knew it wasn't on paper. These are real people, and it came on top of World War One as well. So this sort of environment where they love the royal family, and they love the king before, during World War Two, and then Queen Elizabeth. And now this acceptance of Charles, you know, I've always had a deep respect for it, because there is a long struggle, to go back to what Peter was saying about the levelers and the independents. There is a long connection between England, the English Revolution, which beheaded Charles I, I believe, comes way before the French Revolution. You always think of the French as being revolutionary. We forget the English are very revolutionary. They also provide with the pilgrims, if you like, the people who are on the Mayflower, were really independents. They believed in having a Bible and having the right, without a priest or a vicar or an established church, to have freedom of religion. And freedom of religion really stuck in the colonies and also in the United States. And it was interesting to hear Charles talk about his Christian faith and how the United States also has this Christian tradition and religious tolerance, freedom of religion, or freedom from religion also.
2: But let me push you a little bit, Colin, before I turn back to Peter. I mean, you say that you have a lot of respect for the monarchy itself. Is that fair?
3: I have a respect for the millions of people who have grown up with the monarchy. They see it part of their culture, which they're very proud of. I don't share that with two Irish parents.
2: Right.
3: But I grew up around it, and I can respect other people's viewpoints.
2: Oh, sure. Of course.
3: Yeah.
2: As do I.
3: Yeah.
2: I just want to make sure I understand how you see this, because for some, I mean, just looking at some of our email and some of the reaction to the extent that Americans paid attention to this visit, there is a curiosity that Americans have where they will look at King Charles, who is telling Congress that the power of a concentrated executive is dangerous. The power of a unitary executive, an autocrat. And what, if not an autocrat, throughout history have kings been? So I understand a king today is not the same. And it's, you know, a figurehead. But Does it feel
5: well?
2: Okay, Evan, hold on. Go ahead, Peter.
5: Let's just back off here for a minute.
2: Okay.
5: The king, the royal family is one of the richest families in the world.
2: Mm-hmm.
5: It's landholding, its capital that it holds, it makes it a very powerful person.
2: Oh, yeah. It is. Okay. So it is not just a figurehead. That's fair. I think I use that term because there is a parliament and there is a prime minister and there are elections and but the monarchy is not without power and is not without riches and concentrated power. Go ahead, Colin.
3: Well, to answer your question, the first thought I had when I saw Charles give his warnings about concentrated executive power, I couldn't help see the irony of it.
2: Well, that's what I'm wondering. Does it feel hypocritical?
3: No, not for any of the reasons that most people are talking about, but for a very simple reason, that the House of Commons is a unitary system. It's elected. The House of Lords, your equivalent of the Senate, is purely consultational. The monarch can't turn back any laws passed by a majority in the House of Commons. House of Commons selects the Prime Minister, instructs the King as Commander-in-Chief on what he does, sets the budget. Compared to the United States has way more checks and balances against an autocratic rule by one party. You have the Supreme Court, which regularly strikes down things and changes things. You have a Senate that really you can't get much through without a 60-plus vote.
2: That's right.
3: The United Kingdom
2: doesn't used to have a House of Representatives, too.
3: Right, okay. Yeah. So I thought it was ironic that a hereditary monarch coming from a country that has a unitary system where one house decides everything comes to the United States and lectures the Congress and says, let me tell you about separation of powers and how dangerous this is. But I think the thing is, it's all within context. And, the British monarchy over time, yes, you've got Magna Carta, you've got the enclosure movement, which was, taking what was common land and putting fences around it and basically stealing it. All of that happened. But there's a long struggle to constrain the monarchy, even into the 20th century. Whereas in the United States, I think your struggle has not been to contain a monarch because you have a constitution that embeds separation of powers. And the United Kingdom doesn't have that to the same extent.
2: So, Peter, did you find it either ironic or even irksome to hear the king lecturing Congress on the subjects that Colin just talked about?
5: No, not at all. I thought the Congress needs a lot of, and American citizens need a lot of lessons still to be learned about the history of political life, Anglo-American political life. And I do want to take my hat off to Colin's neighbors, back in World War II, who defeated fascism and who came from the Far East, the Burma campaign. These soldiers and veterans were very much responsible for the establishment of a renewed Commonwealth in England, with a Labour government that came after the war. And I also want to take my hat off to, I don't know Colin personally or his parents, but I do want to say that this weekend is a significant date in terms of Anglo-Irish history, because in May 1649, Oliver Cromwell, sought to invade Ireland, but a number of Leveller soldiers refused to go, and he had them shot. So this is really important, I think, for Americans to understand that the English class system has been historically divided. And much of the English working class will rely on Irish labor, on Irish leadership for its own political development. And of course, that's on the whole, that's Republican, where Republican means anti-monarchist, because, as Colin was saying, the monarchy had meant the enclosure, the landlords, and the Whig aristocratic ruling class of England. So those are, that I think is important for us to remember on May Day, the Buford levelers who were shot because they refused to go to Ireland.
2: Peter, let me steer us back just a little bit here to the address. Sure. And so King Charles does talk about the Magna Carta. As a historian, did you want to hear him talk about the Charter of the Forest, and were you surprised at all that he didn't?
5: No, I wasn't surprised because the condition, you will find the U.S. Supreme Court mentions the Magna Carta 189 times, which is a finding that I found, too, in my book, The Magna Carta Manifesto, in its Chapter 9, which has to do with the Supreme Court and the Magna Carta, but never once or only twice in its whole history of almost 250 years does it ever refer to the Charter of the Forest. The Charter of the Forest was not, and its principles were not brought across the Atlantic with the Pilgrims or other Anglo settlers, or at least not to become part of the U.S. Constitution in a way that it had been as part of, English traditional law. So I wasn't surprised at that omission. It's not one that I'm sure King Charles or his advisors will know of the Charter of the Forest and will have thought about it, but it's not central to Anglo-American law and hasn't been that way for a long, long time. I'm saying it once was, and it could be again, but that's going to be a struggle, and I don't want to do it just for antiquarian sake. You know, it's got to, the commoners need to rise again. But what's happening now with Charles's speech is that he is asking Congress and Americans to see the autocratic nature of the U.S. presidency now. And that's the check that he's supplying. And it is deeply ironic that that voice comes from a king.
2: Okay. Well, let me now just get a couple of pieces of feedback, a couple of emails from the audience. David in Ovid says, questioning whether the monarchy is still relevant is an American bias. The purpose of the modern monarchy is to provide a non-political symbol of the nation as a whole. It avoids having the country's political leader and symbolic leader be the same person. So one can oppose the prime minister and his or her policies without feeling or being accused of being disloyal to the nation. That's a real benefit. That's David in Ovid. Colin, what do you make of that?
3: Yeah, I see there's advantages. There's also disadvantages. The king isn't elected, whereas the president of the United States is, and he's not. And he or she, one day hopefully, he or she's not only elected by a popular vote, but an electoral college. And then we have the Senate, and we have the House of Representatives. And we also have, although the Supreme Court justices aren't elected, they're not just appointed. They do have to make it through a Senate confirmation hearing. So I think that there's a good breakup of power. But with the king is historically constrained. I mean, like when he talked about the environment or when he talked about NATO, he didn't sit in Buckingham Palace and make that up. He's given that by a career diplomatic service, which clears it through the Prime Minister's office. So he's saying he's not going to say something that his government wants him to say. He's very much constrained. So I find this idea in the United States that every king is a Romanov czar, quite bizarre. Most kings have not had absolute power, not all kings. And if you compare Germany or Italy, You know, there were 31, I believe, Peter, at Elizabeth's coronation, there was still a vast array of royals turning up because there were still remnants of all the royal houses that existed in Europe.
5: For sure. Especially, I mean, she married into it, you know, with Philip and the Greek monarchy.
3: Yeah, and we also forget about the German monarchy. You know, it's only at the defeat of Germany in the Austro-Hungarian Empire at the end of World War One, when the United States finally tips the scales after the Russian Revolution removes the Romanovs and the Second Front that Germany had, that when Germany loses, Kaiser Wilhelm is forced out because Hindenburg and Ludendorff, I believe, who were heads of the German military, were running a military dictatorship by that point. And I think Wilhelm spent the rest of his life in exile in the Netherlands, a neutral country. So I think this idea that the kings are all powerful is a sort of very Disney-esque version of what history teaches us about kings.
6: Okay, and so let me ask Peter one question based on that point, and then here's what we're going to do. We're going to take our only break of the hour. I've got more of your emails to read for our guests. We have Peter Linebaugh, who is a scholar and author, and we've got Colin Coffey, who is born outside London, living in Rochester for about 3 decades. He's the owner of Renewing Massage in Rochester. We're talking about King Charles's visit. And Peter, I take Colin's point that especially for Americans, our views of what a monarchy is in England, in the UK, in Germany, in Sweden, it is sort of cartoonish. And there is a sort of diversity of how much power, whether it was truly autocratic, throughout centuries. I take that point. But I want to ask you as a scholar and author, the important point that hangs with me is, What is a citizenry to do about a concentration of power? When does the scale tip to true danger? When the concentration of power, call it what you want, even in Hungary, where they just had an election and Viktor Orban was removed from power, he had been concentrating power. So it's not always the same, but what lessons do we need to hold with us as we evaluate the dangers of the concentration of power, Peter?
5: Well, let's just step back and think of the British monarchy and think of it as a constitutional monarchy rather than a tyranny or despotism. There's a long struggle, popular struggle, and even international struggle to make the king subservient to Parliament. You know, when Colin tells us that the civil service, the diplomatic corps, the House of Lords, the House of Commons, these are guardrails around the monarchy's powers of political and military freedom. That king is not the commander in chief. That when you referred to English kingship, or when Colin did, as Disney-esque, this is very significant. I mean, it has to do with the appearance of things. The king's head or the queen's head would be on the coinage. As everybody knows, and especially President Trump, he loves glitter. He loves gold. He loves the trappings and appearances of power. And royalty has been historically expert at these trappings of power, and I think the whole world admires that, but also the whole world realizes it's a sham in the sense that it's like a Disney cartoon or a Disney film. So, I mean, people buy into it, I should say. And I also want to reiterate the point that the power that the king has is like, in general, the power of ruling classes all over. It's no longer aristocratic or monarchical. It has to do with money. So what we're not learning is the king's relationship to banking, or the king's, and the same goes with Trump. though, the Trump presidency is a little permissible to discuss it. With a king, not so much, unless, as I say, you're part of a Republican tradition. But having said all that, I want to say that this particular king, Charles III, is important for Americans to begin to think about. Oh, but to getting back to your point, the way you put guardrails up is by movement in the streets. So people may laugh at no kings, but they are not going to laugh when thousands of people shout no kings in the streets of the USA or of Turtle Island here. When there are hundreds, even thousands of demonstrations for no kings, it's a mobilization of common people. And that will frighten ICE. It will frighten the powers of despotism in a way that I think what Charles is causing us to do is to think about our own relationship to power and to understand, are we a government of the people or not?
6: And on that note here, here's what we're going to do. We're going to take this only break. I've got an email from Charles, not King Charles, just a listener named Charles. And he has a note about no kings that I think our both of our guests can weigh in on. And I've got a note from a Londoner named Dean who wants to weigh in on how King Charles' visit sat with him. Some interesting comments from a Londoner as well. We'll come right back and get that feedback on Connections. Coming up in our second hour, Listen to Your Mother, a nationwide production with a Rochester performance coming up this week. A number of people who will be sharing their stories of their own mothers. Poignant stories, sad stories, funny stories, meant to give us a little bit of wisdom on a topic that we all could stand to think about a little bit more if we listen to our moms enough. We'll do that next hour.
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6: This is Connections. I'm Evan Dawson. All right, Dean is a Londoner who says, I gotta say, it was the first time in my life I ever felt warmth to the king. I felt like it was an exhibition in how to rise above the gutter politics of today. It was like a scholar letting people know that, hey, we are linked by culture and values, and we are bigger than one man's whims. And on a personal note, I have my own fears about the value of a green card, and didn't travel solo for my brother's wedding, following some of J.D. Vance's comments about permanent residence not being permanent. I'm unsure whether to go for citizenship or if that is putting my name into an area where I don't want the attention. That's from a Londoner named Dean. What do you make of that, Colin?
3: It's a very real thing. And I, you know, a permanent resident is, you don't have legal rights. If you're falsely accused of a crime, and even if it's just dismissed, it can have devastating effects. I would say definitely the timing on applying to be a citizen is something that he'd have to look at very carefully. I think he's right that, you know, King Charles was able to get both sides of the Congress to stand and clap. I thought that was remarkable. He clearly elevated parts of the conversation, and I thought that was good. And I think it's productive to have a British monarch and talk to Congress. And I think with the special relationship, which I think we're going to get onto, you know, one of the new British ambassador is Sir Christian Turner. And he was on a hot mic when he had a group of high schoolers visiting in the US, and he was asked about the special relationship, and he said a couple of things that were very interesting, and the Foreign Office said they were purely his personal informal views.
6: Okay.
3: He said the special relationship, quote unquote, is outdated, quote unquote. It's backward looking. If you look at the why the term special relationship comes up, it comes from Winston Churchill when he comes over here in 1946 when he's kicked out and not re-elected as prime minister and you get the first Labour government. He talks about the special relationship. Our current ambassador to the US says the relationship also has, quote unquote, lots of baggage. And his final devastating quote is, it's quite nostalgic. So I think that there's a lot to talk about with the UK-US, quote unquote. Is it a special relationship? Is it the same as it was at the end of World War II? Is it the same as it was at the end of the Cold War? There's a lot to unpack, and I think Charles kind of offered the opportunity for people to think about that.
6: No, that's an interesting point, and I've seen a lot of the comments of Vice President Vance and others. I did not see specifically what he said about permanent status, but I understand the point, and I understand Dean's fear.
3: Yes,
6: and I understand why someone like Dean might think, I thought we were supposed to have a special relationship. How am I this fearful for my status in a place like this?
3: So, well, they never give special status to UK citizens. I mean, it's the same for a permanent resident from Philippines, Japan,
6: sure,
3: Brazil.
6: No.
3: Anyone in that status is going to have real concerns, and they're genuine.
6: Briefly, Peter, do you want to weigh in on the state of the relationship between this country and the UK?
5: Yes, I certainly do. I want to go back to the Atlantic when the alliance between the USA and the UK came to birth against fascism and the Atlantic Charter. And it was at a time when Franklin Delano Roosevelt enunciated the Four Freedoms, which was the backbone of the anti-fascist struggle. And these four freedoms are freedom for speech, freedom of and for religion, freedom from want, and freedom from fear. Those are the four freedoms that were the basis of the Churchill-Roosevelt. I mean, Churchill had to swallow it. He was not comfortable as a Tory conservative, but he needed the destroyers. He needed the might of the USA. And so that special relationship, an element of it, in the past anyway, was these four freedoms. And I am glad to be able to repeat them. Freedom of speech, of religion, freedom from fear, and from want.
6: Okay.
5: Yeah.
6: Thank you, Peter. Now, here's where the email from Charles comes in. Again, still nothing from King Charles on an email to connections at WXXI.org. But Charles, the listener, says, I'm having a lot of fun pointing out that the No Kings crowd all but ignored the presence of a literal king, with some even giving him a standing ovation. So Charles, the listener, is saying, if you really are about no kings, for the people who've gone to the No Kings rally, why weren't you holding a No Kings rally when Charles was here? Colin, do you think there's coherence in what do you see there, Colin?
3: Well, I think it's just a label. No Kings, I think, is about people being genuinely concerned about freedom and just using that expression. So I don't think it's to be taken literally. I think there's way too much people taking what politicians say literally and repeating it. It was a slogan. I was really glad to see there were no signs. There was no one dragged out of that occasion. And people found from both sides something positive to applaud and listen to with respect.
6: Peter Linebaugh, if someone attends a No Kings rally protesting President Trump, is it inconsistent of them not to hold a No Kings rally when King Charles is here?
5: No, I quite agree with Colin. I want to remind everybody of the 250th anniversary of the separation of the two countries politically. And a key figure in that was an Englishman by the name of Thomas Paine. And he wrote Common Sense. And that really invigorated and led to the Declaration of Independence. But the line from Common Sense that I think we need to think of right now is as follows. The palaces of kings are built on the ruins of the bowers of paradise. So I mention this with respect, I hope, that listeners will bear in mind that the president now is building a palace for himself, is changing the people's house into this gilded cage, this palace. But Tom Paine asks us to remember that such things are built on the ruins of the bowers of paradise. That means on our accomplishments for a healthy life beforehand, for the earth and for ourselves. Yeah, so go Tom Paine.
6: Here's an email from a listener named Dallas, who says, this is his observation listening to this hour. He says, it's funny to me that the British guest in your studio, who came from a monarchy, thinks our system in the United States is working. The American guest thinks that our system in the United States is a dictatorship. Peter Linebaugh, is that a fair description of your assessment of the United States right now?
5: Yeah, I think we live under a dictatorship of billionaires and the capitalist class. There's no doubt in my mind.
6: Okay, Colin?
3: Well, that's a very standard Marxist view, Peter. I mean, it's like very familiar with it and understand where it comes from. I don't think that history has borne that out. I think the Marxist approach, the experiment led to the Soviet Union. It led to the oppression of millions and millions of people. The People's Republic of China right now, the second largest economy in the world, it doesn't really want a special relationship with anyone. I think Charles was right to point out one country can't bear the burden of fixing the world. And I think to some extent, there is a genuine, real, having lived here for 32 years and paid taxes here for that time, why should someone in the Republic of Ireland, for example, where my parents live, why should they pay nothing for defence at all? Nothing in World War II, nothing in the Cold War. And yet, taxpayers in the US, we keep funding Europe, and it's nearly 100 years since that war ended. We've got 20 more years. How long do we keep having to hold hands? I think that, you know, the US is a democracy, and I think that if we look at history and we also just look around at the world today, democracies are special. They have different characteristics. Power is passed peacefully. People lose elections. People win them. And I think we've become far too lackadaisical about that.
6: We had a president, for the first time, Colin, in 2020, not agree to the peaceful transition of power.
3: Well, if that's the case, we shouldn't have had President Biden, and we did. So I think we've got to go from...
6: You're saying we survived it.
3: Yeah, I think we've got to look at facts, not feelings. I get feelings
5: facts
3: are important.
6: Leave it to you guys to have 3 minutes left to argue about Marxism. Go ahead, Peter.
5: No, I'm not here to argue
6: about
5: Marx. I know,
6: it's okay. Go ahead, Peter.
5: That Colin brought up that. It's a traditional red herring. I'm not talking about Marx. I'm talking about the billionaires. I'm talking about a rigid class structure, more and more like a Pharaoh's pyramid, with slaves at the bottom, you know, of unsure immigrants, undocumented workers, more and more incarceration, more and more detention on the bottom, while on the top are more and more, or fewer and fewer people with more and more wealth.
3: That's classic Marxism, Peter. Come on. Workers of the world unite. You have nothing to lose but your chains.
5: Colin,
3: I mean, I don't know how you can...
5: You're quoting Marx, not me. I'm describing...
3: You're describing Marx.
5: Now, of artificial intelligence. If Marx saw the thing, good for him. But what we want to do is see the world as it is now. And what it is this huge gap in wealth that I think our listeners surely are aware of. And
3: as am I.
5: We only need to think of the Gulf of Hormuz and of the petrodollars that are at rule in the economy. So, Colin, I have deep respect for yourself and your own traditions, but to begin to label me just as a crude Marxist and defender of China and the Soviet Union is a kind of red-baiting.
3: No, it's just simply saying that your class analysis has been going all the way from Magna Carta to the enclosure movement to the labor.
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0: 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Two Point Capital Management. Life opens up.
1: You know, thousands of years.
2: No, because it goes back to the feudalism and then the Industrial Revolution. And it's the Industrial Revolution that's powered everything that we're doing today. The fact that we're here, we've got lights.
1: The Industrial Revolution is a misnomer for privatization and mechanization. To transfer the word industry, which means resourcefulness, which means diligence, into this system of enslavement is to turn words upside down.
3: Now the music is going to play. And this is what I meant when I said, boy, we should have started this earlier here.
2: By the way, Peter, I do respect what you're saying, and I really enjoyed hearing everything you had to say.
3: Peter, thank you. Colin, thank you. Peter Linebaugh is a scholar and author. His books on, at least partially on the subjects we've been talking about, are many, including Stop Thief, The Commons, Enclosures, and Resistance, and the Magna Carta Manifesto, Liberties and Commons for All. Peter, we're grateful for your time. Thank you for being here.
1: You're welcome.
3: And Colin,
1: check out the London Hand.
3: There are more books, by the way. I picked two. He's got more. Colin doesn't have books, but he's got an excellent Rochester business, and I appreciate your time. Thank you for being
2: Thank
3: here as
2: you.
3: Well, Colin.
2: It's been a pleasure.
3: Who thought the King's visit wasn't going to get anybody talking? Here we are. More connections coming up in a moment.
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0: From WXXI News, I'm Evan Dawson, and this is Connections. Do you listen to your mother? Do you call your mother enough? Well, Listen to Your Mother is an annual show returning with stories of love, loss, and lessons. It is back and calling on all of us to consider our moms, biological mothers, adoptive mothers, mother figures, and more. Listen to Your Mother is a nationwide storytelling production that shines a light on the influence of maternal figures. The local performance is coming up on May 9th, and we're previewing the event with our guests. They're going to have a lot of fun stories to share, really interesting stuff. It's always funny at times, poignant at times, and you can share stories of your mother with us this hour as well as we listen to our mothers on Connections.
1: Live from NPR News, I'm Lakshmi Singh. The U.S. military says the Navy helped two U.S. flag commercial ships pass through the Strait of Hormuz. NPR's Greg Myrie reports this comes as President Trump announced he has a plan to assist vessels attempting to get past the Iranian blockade.
2: The U.S. military Central Command said Navy destroyers transited the Strait of Hormuz and are actively assisting an effort to restore commercial shipping. As a first step, the U.S. forces helped two U.S.-flagged merchant ships make it through the strait. President Trump said Sunday,

0: The U.S. would support ships trapped in the Gulf, but did not specify what action the U.S. would take. However, the Iranian state media quoted a top military official as saying that Iran would target oil tankers and other commercial ships that do not coordinate with Iran before passing through the strait. The dueling U.S. and Iranian blockades have effectively shut down the strait. Greg Myrie, NPR News, Washington.
1: The Supreme Court has paved the way for people to access the abortion medication mifepristone by mail for now. NPR's Carrie Johnson reports a lower court restricted access to the pills nationwide last week.
2: That ruling Friday from the Fifth Circuit Court of Appeals required patients to obtain mifepristone in person, prompting confusion and lawsuits. Makers of the drug filed emergency petitions asking the Supreme Court to step in. Justice Sam Alito, acting for the High Court, has now restored access to mifepristone by mail, at least for another week while the justices consider the issue. Medication abortions account for nearly two-thirds of such procedures in the U.S. Doctors who prescribe the pills by mail have been sending them to people in rural areas and states where the procedure has been banned. Nearly 4 years ago, the Supreme Court took away the nationwide right to abortion in a decision written by Justice Alito. Carrie Johnson, NPR News, Washington.
1: The outcome of Indiana's primaries tomorrow will reveal if President Trump makes good on his threat to derail the campaigns of seven incumbent Republican state senators who voted against his mid-decade redistricting push in the state. The primaries being held tomorrow in Indiana and Ohio will also test how the GOP fares against Democrats, with the economy and the fallout from the Iran war top of mind for many voters. NPR's Domenico Montanaro has a new analysis.
3: But Republicans maintain that at the end of the day, they will retain control, even if it's narrowly, and they point out that they're on offense in some places, too. But the top of their list is Michigan. A win there would throw a serious monkey wrench into Democrats' takeover plans, but they think that places like Georgia and New Hampshire could also be very close in the end for Republicans.
1: That's NPR's Domenico Montanaro reporting. From Washington, this is NPR News. 2 days after abruptly halting operations, Spirit Airlines is seeking a bankruptcy court's approval to pay a total of $10.7 million in retention bonuses to people still employed as the company winds down. The bonuses would average $76,000 per person more for the top three executives at the company. The low-cost carrier ceased operations Saturday to the surprise of many of its ticket holders. They were given the option to book with other carriers or get refunds. Gas prices are climbing yet again. AAA now reporting people are paying on average $4.46 for a gallon of regular gasoline. As the cost of going out goes up, the dating scene has sort of taken a hit. NPR's Amy Held explains.
4: In the U.S., only around one in three young adults is dating these days. That's according to a survey by the Institute for Family Studies and Brigham Young University's Wheatley Institute. The reasons vary, including lack of confidence. But a big one cited is lack of money. With inflation comes dateflation. The cost of one date averaging $190, that's up $20 from last year, according to a survey by BMO, a bank. It takes into account the cost of grooming and gas, but half of single respondents say going out just isn't worth it. This as more people are skipping marriage and having kids. The U.S. birth rate has dropped a quarter in the past two decades, reflecting a global trend of shrinking and aging populations. Amy Held, NPR News.
1: We're seeing the Dow is down now more than 400 points or more than 0.75%. 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
9: From WXXI News, this is Connections. I'm Evan Dawson. Our connection this hour is made with a bit of advice. Listen to your mother. That's the title of a nationally renowned production where cast members of all backgrounds share stories about mothers. Those stories might be about biological mothers, adoptive mothers, mother figures, and more. 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We're bringing a little bit of a preview on Connections. This is going to be a fast-moving hour. So first of all, listeners, if you want to share stories about your moms, something that stands out to you, a reason that your life is better or different or something that you draw upon, you can send us an email, connections@wxxi.org. We're not giving you the full show. We wouldn't give you everything in advance, but we're going to have some fun this hour with Aaron Waller, the executive producer of Listen to Your Mother. Welcome to the program. Nice to see you. Thank you for being here.
10: Thanks for having us.
9: And let's go around the table with our first cast. We've got two different casts this hour. Fonda Abdosh is an author and cast member. Welcome. Thank you for being with us.
11: Thank you for having me.
9: Emily Benson, a cast member. Welcome to you.
12: Thank you.
9: Amanda Kernahan, welcome. Thanks for being here.
13: Thank you for having me.
9: So, Aaron, briefly, when people ask you what you are doing, what's the brief description you want to give for what Listen to Your Mother is all about here?
10: 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And as a bonus, all of the proceeds are supporting teen empowerment, so you can even feel better about your night out.
9: Tickets are $20, Saturday, 7:30 at Hochstein. Tickets still available.
10: They sure are.
9: And do you think the show, an entire show, would be different? You've got Listen to Your Mother. If you had Listen to Your Mother-in-Law, would that be a different show?
10: That's a different show.
9: That might be a different
10: show. That's a different show.
9: But it's for late. I mean, like, mothers of all forms here, so.
10: Exactly.
9: Not just biological mothers. And what we're going to do here is we've got six people alongside Aaron who are going to be giving us sort of a brief taste of what inspired them to get on the stage. And we'll have them share a little bit of their story without giving away the whole story. Is that all right here?
10: That's perfect.
9: Do you have a favorite from over the years? Or do you have your own story of your own mother, a mother figure for you that you would want to
10: So I was
9: about?
10: Very fortunate to be in the show in 2018. And at that time, I did a story about my grandmother. She was a fierce female role model for me, and it was actually part of the eulogy that I delivered for her, sharing her influence on my life and the impact that it really had.
9: Mm. I'm the first thing that comes to mind when I think of my mother, beyond all the wonderful, absolutely loyal and life-giving things that she's done for me, is I've never met anyone who is a worse voice texter than my mother. My mom will voice text me, and for some reason, the voice text will screw up what she's trying to say, and instead of deleting it, she will just tell it to fix it. And I will get a very long text with her. She wanted to ask me how to tell when a pineapple is ripe. And so she said, how can you tell when a pineapple is rich? And then the text said, not rich, rich, not rich, rich. And then in all caps, it said ripe, R-I-P-E, ripe, why are you not working? Those are the words that were texted to me. All of that. She could have just deleted it and started over. I keep all of them, all of them. Because
10: I love
9: she's
10: it.
9: The best. She's the absolute best. And I don't ever want her to learn how to voice text properly. And I don't ever want her to stop doing that. She is a cartoon character, but she's my favorite person in the world. That's just like a brief, that's like the first, why is that the first thing that comes to mind? Because she makes me laugh, because she's the best, you know?
10: It's perfect. It sounds like you should be in the show next mm-hmm. year.
9: You know, I have a fear of audiences, but I will work on it.
10: If you could, that'd be great.
9: The show is Saturday, 7:30 at Hoxton. How long have you been doing it here, by the way?
10: So the show ran for 10 years, and then we took a four-year hiatus. So we are returning to the stage this year after a four-year break. I think two COVID shows kind of broke us.
9: Yeah.
10: And it was time to bring it back, that this was a cherished sort of ritual for some. And being able to sit in a room and hear stories and have them unite people is such a powerful gift. And so to be able to bring that back and do that Saturday night is, it's really going to be incredible. And you're going to hear that today.
9: You've got 14 stories to share this weekend, right?
10: We do.
9: I do think, by the way, Aaron, that that we are, quote unquote, back to normal and have been for years since COVID, but there will never be a sort of back to the pre-COVID years. And in many ways, we don't even know how. There are certain things that we do different that's totally obvious, like wearing pajama pants in public. And then there's certain things that happen that it's harder to tell. And that is, maybe you go to the movie less often and you just stream it at home. You know, maybe you don't go out to visit someone and you just text. I don't know. There's a lot of things. But I'm glad to see this back, just because I like when people are together in person. I really do think it matters. So it's a lovely idea. And let's hear some of the stories. By the way, of the 14 that are on stage, how many applications or ideas do you get before you choose?
10: So we listen to nearly 40 stories.
9: Mm-hmm.
10: And, you know, it's really important to mention there's no bad story. These 14 people trusted us. They were brave enough to come and share with us. And we are so grateful for that. But what we do look for is sort of this thread that weaves the stories together. And so when we are trying to cast the show, which, by the way, was an over 2-hour conversation, trying to figure out what worked and what was going to sort of go together, this is what we landed on. I wish we could do a show a night for 3 nights, quite frankly, because there's so much power in these stories, and they're so universal.
9: So let's start with Fonda Abdash, who is in the cast here. And so the microphone is yours here. Tell us about your mother, or the mother that you are talking about.
11: The mother I'm talking about is myself. My story is a part of a grieving healing process from a child loss. And this is a way for me to just kind of put that exclamation point after healed there. So I'm so happy for the opportunity.
9: Why did you decide to share this in so public a way?
11: I went on Instagram one day and I saw a friend, her name is Stephanie, and she had auditioned for the show, and she had auditioned something that was very vulnerable, that I didn't know that she was experiencing these things as a mother. And she just inspired me to go out and tell my story. And even if I didn't get on stage, just being able to say the words that I had been reading to myself over and over again was so amazing. It was life changing.
9: I don't want to be trite and ask you if this is an act of healing, because your loss, I presume, is always going to be a loss. I mean, it doesn't end. But is it an act of healing in a way?
11: It is absolutely an act of healing. Like, I think being able to tell my story and then other people share their stories and then me seeing the connection between their lives and my loss, I feel like for me, it helped me understand that I don't have to stay, the pain doesn't have to stay on me. Like, I'm releasing so much pain, I don't feel it as heavy as I had felt it in the past. And this is just that final piece of, you don't have to live with this on your back.
9: It was on Instagram that you saw, is that right?
11: Yes, it was.
9: See, I'm very cynical about social media. But here is something that actually helped you find something positive. I don't know when your loss happened. Was it a recent?
11: 2017.
9: Has social media helped in any way? Has it made it harder?
11: It has done both, but I had to watch myself. I had to be careful, everything in moderation. So I had to take what resonated with me. If it didn't make me feel good, if it didn't make me process better, if it didn't change my mindset, it wasn't for me.
9: Mm-hmm.
11: And I think that's just a personal, you have to create your own habits when it comes to social media, because there are some really good places on there that helped me in the deepest ways that I wouldn't have gotten, especially in the pandemic.
9: I mean, I am genuinely heartened to hear that, because of all the research that you read about how, mm-hmm. you know, social media makes us feel more isolated and more alone, for you in many ways, as long as you're using it effectively.
11: Yes, I found the community, and I knew I wasn't alone.
9: What do you hope that the audience is going to take away from your presentation this weekend?
11: I hope that they take away that all the things you can gain spiritually and mentally from a loss like this, that life comes after. I had three other daughters after it. Mm-hmm. That there are secrets that we do keep during these times that we don't have to, that there are other parents, not just women, other parents who have the same feeling, the same pain, and they want to turn it into power as well. So I hope people come out feeling heard through my story and feeling powerful after.
9: You have three daughters.
11: I have four daughters total.
9: Okay. That's part of why I wanted to ask. We had a disability rights advocate and attorney, Stephanie Woodward, on the program talking about having the children she has. And she does not talk about a child that she lost in the past. She talks about having that number of children. That's important to her. Important to you, too?
11: I used to do that because I had to. I had to keep saying, I had to keep remembering them, and it would be six, and then it went to five.
9: Okay.
11: So I had to keep remembering them, but I'm at a space where I just know they're here. So I recognize the daughters that come because of their loss, and I don't know. I'm glad you brought that out because I didn't realize.
9: I think it's
11: good space.
9: But I think when people are talking to someone who's gone through something so profound.
11: Mm-hmm.
9: And outside of our own experience, people will be clumsy. Like, it's like, what do you say? What's the right thing to say? What's the wrong thing to say? Is there like a wrong thing to say that people say?
11: I can't say that because everything is said for a reason. I feel like one thing I do if someone says, oh, you didn't have any boys, I say, no, I do have a son. He's just up there. He's in heaven.
9: Yeah.
11: But, you know, I've had people talk about God, you know, and it not being... God wouldn't take like that. And I don't feel that same way. I feel that everything happens for a reason, and it's still added to my life. Although it is classified as a loss, spiritually for me, it is still a gain.
9: What do people say about God?
11: That God wouldn't take a child, that God wouldn't do that. So I'm like, if God didn't do that, I don't know who did.
9: I've had that
11: happen a lot.
9: I don't know why someone would say that. That's very strange.
11: Well, that's a hurt. You know, if you love God the way that person loves God and they love their child that same way, it doesn't make sense to them. And I understand it. And we just talk through it. And I say what I feel and they say what they feel. And, you know.
9: I mean, Aaron Waller, we started with a tough, heavy one here. Powerful story.
10: Incredibly. And I have to tell you, when Fonda auditioned, one of her daughters was there. And we invited her into the room. And... not knowing what her story was, by the way. And if you could see the way that her daughter looked at her in just with beaming with pride and knowing the story, knowing what had happened,
9: mm-hmm.
10: It was just this beautiful moment. And I mean, we asked Fonda if it was okay first, I should clarify, but she was like, yeah, of course, she can come in. She knows the story. And just to see her daughter look at her and be in awe of her,
9: wow.
10: It was really beautiful.
9: Wow. How old is that daughter?
11: She is 12.
9: Oh, she's 12. Doing okay?
11: Yeah.
9: Those are hard ages. She's probably learned a lot. She's matured a lot.
11: Yes, she has.
9: What a story. I appreciate you sharing some of that
11: with us. Thank you.
9: And that's just a preview. Fonda Abdosh is an author and a cast member of Listen to Your Mother. That's happening Saturday at Hochstein. The show is at 7:30. Tickets are still available. And that they got plenty of space. In the past, in the early, what we call the before days of the pandemic, I mean, we're talking hundreds and hundreds of people, and that's what you expect on Saturday, right?
10: That's the goal. I should mention, too, we do have a live stream ticket available. So if you can't be there or you have somebody from out of town that you think needs to see the show, we do have that available as well. But yes, I mean, we would love to fill the Hochstein.
9: I wanted to say, Aaron, we just talked about this. You got to go in person.
10: I do. That is my preference.
9: But I get it. I understand. First of all, everybody's got different reasons. Maybe you get sick and you want to go see the show. There's lots of different ways you can see it. Okay. There's more, by the way, at the website. We'll have a link in our show notes. Let's go across the table. Emily Benson is a cast member.
12: Okay.
9: Tell us about your version of Listening to Your Mother.
12: Yeah. So my piece, not quite as heavy as far as it's a the premise is making breakfast for my teenage son. And through that act of love and service, I kind of explore themes of the balance required in motherhood, the dichotomy between the expectations that you sometimes come into the experience with versus the reality of the experience being so much different in many ways, and trying to find that balance between, you know, the ideal way that you have in your head and what reality dictates in terms of mothering children.
9: What do you think has been the hardest, that bifurcation of an image of what you'd hoped or thought it might be versus a reality?
12: I think, you know, you have these expectations going in of like, oh, I'm going to, you know, limit screen time, or I'm going to cook all healthy food, or you have these sort of values that, you know, are valid, and what you may have either been raised with or what you glean from the media or for just from your own set of values. But then when you're confronted with a whole other person who has a very strong personality, has their own ideas about, you know, what they want to do, and you have to learn that person's personality, right? I mean, they are your child, and while they're very young, you have a certain amount of control over, you know, what they do and where they go and what they eat. But as they get older and they develop more, you know, more personality and more autonomy, you have to try to foster that. And with that comes a lot of, you know, compromise.
9: Do you think there is a judging of the compromise that happens? We talked about social media. That's one example. But do you feel sort of, they call it the mommy wars or the judgment, the parent wars there?
12: You know, I personally don't. And I know a lot of people
9: How
12: do.
9: Do you not?
12: I don't know.
9: And what
12: I
9: superpower did you develop?
12: I just don't really. Listen, I have enough of my own anxiety about my choices. I don't need to listen to anybody else's. That's kind of my feeling on the thing. I just don't pay attention to, you know, what people are saying. Oh, you know, I read in this book that you're supposed to do this, and I'm so in my head about it. And I'm just think, well, you got to kind of roll with it.
9: Okay. This is not real. And it is remarkable to be able to kind of resist that, because I think that just the modern, all the different fragments of media that we consume, it's hard to avoid that judgment, and everyone has an opinion. And I think almost everyone who is a parent of some kind is doing their best.
12: Yeah,
9: and
12: exactly.
9: And has hard moments where the last thing you want to do is X, and you may do X just because you need to get through the next 5 minutes or the next half an hour, and or whatever the case may be. So I really appreciate the fact that you feel like you can just set that aside. And in the same way, I would assume you give a lot of grace to others about their choices.
12: Absolutely. I mean, it is hard. You know, it's joyful and it's rewarding and it's incredible and, you know, near on magical sometimes, but it is hard. And I know that, you know, more people than not are just trying to do their best for their kids and for themselves.
9: Why did you want to put this on stage?
12: I am a poet primarily in my writing life, and I had been trying to write a poem with the central image of this piece for quite a while, and I just couldn't make it happen. I wrote probably 4 or 5 different versions of it, and they just were not what I wanted them to be. And then at Like Fonda, I saw the post about the auditions on social media, and I knew that as part of my goal in my writing life this year, I wanted to be more a part of a community, a writing community and a storytelling community. And when I saw the post about the auditions, I said, this is it. This is the opportunity to show up, put myself out there, surround myself with creative people. Even if it doesn't work out with the audition, I'm at least doing it. I'm doing the thing. I'm, you know, putting myself out there. And I signed up. I did not have anything written. I had no idea what I was going to audition with. And as soon as I did, I took a walk and started writing what became this story.
9: In poetry form, the story for the stage.
12: Yeah, exactly.
9: Did you ever complete the final poem?
12: No, it just became this.
9: It became,
12: and I'm really happy
9: with
12: this. Yeah.
9: I was going to ask if you want to read any of the drafts of the poetry, but
12: absolutely not.
9: Definitely not. Well, a man can ask. Why did this one make the cut for you?
10: So when you hear Emily's piece, you can actually like taste and smell what she's cooking. And her word choice, you can tell she's a poet. Her word choice is just superb. And you are just sort of in that aroma in her kitchen. And it's so beautiful. And we talk about, right, all these things that you're supposed to do as parents, nourish your children, you know, the screen time, all the things. You are nourished by this story. It's absolutely exquisite.
9: Well, and it's interesting that Aaron's talking about your word choice. I mean, that's obviously a very high compliment. And as a poet, I imagine you really fixate a lot on finding the right turn of phrase or the right word. Yeah,
12: I do. Yeah, yeah.
9: Aren't you so glad, though, now that if you hit a wall, you've got like ChatGPT?
12: No.
9: It's a whole other conversation. As
10: that's
9: well.
10: The wrong room.
9: It is the wrong room. Emily, before we turn away from your story, and again, Emily is part of the cast for the event on Saturday night at Hochstein with Listen to Your Mother. I just want to ask you a little bit about being a poet, if you don't mind.
12: Sure.
9: So what inspired you in an early life to really love poetry?
12: I've actually been writing poetry since I was really little. A couple years ago, went over to my parents' house, and it was one of those moments where my mom pulled out the bin of, like, you should go through this to get it out of my house, you know, and it was a lot of my old school papers. And I found in that was a poem that I had written when I was about 6 years old.
9: Six?
12: Yeah. Mm-hmm. And so I was, I don't know, it created a through line that I hadn't really realized. I knew that I had been writing since, you know, at least sort of middle school, high school, college, you know, I had those notebooks available to me, but realizing that it had been since I was that little, I've always loved to read, and I've always loved the kind of music of language. And I grew up in a household that really appreciated the music of language and the creativity of language. And even when we have dinner with my parents and my kids and my husband now, big part of the dinner is wordplay. And so everybody kind
9: That's
12: of,
9: great.
12: Yeah, chiming in and making puns and coming up with fun language associations. And it's always been part of my life.
9: Do you have a favorite poet?
12: Oh, that's a very hard question. I am a huge fan of Mary Oliver. She's definitely one of my big favorites.
9: How often are you writing?
12: So I actually just completed April is National Poetry Month, and every year I commit to writing a new poem every single day and posting it for accountability purposes. They're very rough drafts, minimally edited. And I just write one every day, and it's a really lovely way to kind of return to my craft and just really practice it and live in that for an entire month.
9: But you write it every day, but you're
12: yes.
9: sharing it publicly every day?
12: I am, yes, on my Instagram.
9: I mean, this one's, I'm hearing Fonda's story and thinking like how raw things are to share certain things publicly. Sometimes your own writing.
12: Yeah.
9: But no hesitation? Put it out there?
12: Oh, sometimes. So I write every day. I don't necessarily share it every day. Sometimes it needs either a little more zhuzhing or it needs a different set of eyes than people who actually know me.
9: Well, congratulations on being in the cast.
12: Thank you.
9: And I know you're going to have a great time. Let's turn to Amanda Kernahan, who's also a cast member of Listen to Your Mother, that's coming back on Saturday at Hochstein. So what are you listening to when it comes? Which mother are you listening to this time here?
13: My story is about my mother, and like Fonda, my story is a story of healing and grief and about losing my mother when I was in my 20s and I was a new mother myself. And so my story is about finding healing in nature and the outdoors.
9: Again, I want to return to this question of why you wanted to put this out so publicly.
13: I think for me, especially that this event is taking place on Mother's Day weekend, losing my mother was one of the most pivotal moments of my life. And even though it was 17 years ago, Mother's Day weekend is a hard weekend for me every single year. And I think bringing my mom onto the stage and bringing her memory into this weekend in such a public way is a really lovely way to honor her. And I'm always looking for ways to keep her memory with me and to keep her spirit with the people who knew her. And all of my family is coming out for the show. They live outside of Albany, and they're making the trip out to Rochester to be there. And so I think it's the perfect night to bring the story to the stage.
9: What is the first thing you think about when you think about your mom?
13: Her sense of humor. She was really funny.
9: And what is the hardest part of not having that?
13: The hardest part of not having my mom is being a mother myself. I have two kids, and my mother has missed my kids' lives, and not having her guidance being a mom and not having her to call and ask for, you know, what do I do when my kid is sick? Or my daughter's in college this year, so that was a big transition point. You know, having her apply and going through all of those steps is hard to do without someone to turn to and ask for advice. And so I think that's what's been the hardest for me.
9: How many kids do you have?
13: Two.
9: How old were they when your mom passed?
13: My daughter was almost two, and my son was not yet born.
9: Yeah. I'm sorry.
13: Thank you.
9: I don't even know how, I mean, this is the clumsy part that we talked about with Fonda, but wanting your children to know what you know.
13: Yes.
9: Wanting your children to have the love and the depth of experience and knowing that they can't is just feels unfair.
13: Absolutely. And I think that's one of the things about my story. I think it really brings my mom's personality into it. And that's one of the things I'm grateful for is that my children hear this story. They hear stories like this. And it's a small way that I can bring her to them and make that connection between the generations that can't see each other.
9: I lost all four of my biological grandparents when I was 14 to 15. And, you know, so I knew them. Mm-hmm. And I remember them. But not, you know, as a fully formed person. So I really, really am grateful for the time that I had. But I sometimes look back and wonder what it would have been like to be able to have more conversations or have more experience. Do you talk to your, I mean, how much do your kids know about your mom?
13: I think my daughter probably knows a lot more than my son. My son is turning 14 this month, but my daughter, because she was a baby when my mother died, but I think I grieved as she was growing. And so my grief was such a visceral part of her childhood, and I healed as she was growing. Mm-hmm. And I think that she has heard many stories about my mom, more than my son probably.
9: So they've heard stories. Do you have any sort of media form or audio or video that you share?
13: Sadly, not much video or audio, but my mother was an artist. And so I do have all of her paintings in our house. They're on every wall. And I did, I inherited, she collected Matryoshka dolls, the Russian nesting dolls. And so we have those around the house. And so I have some of her belongings. And I think that keeps her around too.
9: Well, what a powerful story there. And Aaron Waller, again, I want to ask you about, you know, the decision to put this on stage.
11: There is this whimsy and magic that you hear about Amanda's mom as she shares this story. And it really is both humorous, so I can definitely see that her mom had this humor bent to her, because there is this just gentle humor in the grief. And I don't want to give it away, but it's so great. You have to hear it. And I promise you, a walk in nature will never be the same for you again.
9: Wow. Well, Amanda, do you ever catch yourself either the way you laugh or a personal saying or just an expression and you go, oh, that's from my mother? Do you have any of those?
13: I think more so now that I'm getting older. My mom was in her 40s when she passed away, and now I'm in my 40s. And not so much a saying or a laugh, but every now and then I'll catch myself in the mirror and I can see my mother looking back. And we do look very similar, but as I'm getting older, I can see it more clearly.
9: I do wonder over time if you'll notice little things, even in your kids as they get older, and you'll say, they don't know, but that came from me and that came from mom.
13: My daughter's personality definitely has a lot of my mom in it.
9: Yeah, that's so cool. I mean, like, there's times where I will do this, and I've noticed my 14-year-old would do this, where my mother has this way of not realizing that she thinks she's made a full point, and then she just stops speaking. She'll say, oh, did you see that show? It was just... And that's it. That's all you got. I mean, I think we know that she thought it was something. It was extraordinary. And I do that now, and I'm going, I can't believe I do this. Then I go, oh, that's mom, you know? And now I hear a 14-year-old, I'm like, oh, man, look at you, man. So yep. I wonder if you'll see that over the years. And Amanda, I know that people are going to be touched by what they're going to say. Obviously, they are. We are today. Thanks for being here to share it.
13: Of course. Thank you.
9: Fonda Abdash, Emily Benson, Amanda Kernahan, all sharing why they are part of the cast. They're going to step aside, and we're going to bring in three other faces and cast members as well at the other side of this only break of the hour as we talk about why you should listen to your mother. I'm Evan Dawson, host of Connections. 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
9: This is Connections. I'm Evan Dawson. We're here with Aaron Waller, the executive producer of Listen to Your Mother, and six of the cast members, 14 in all, for an event that's happening on Saturday night. It's at 7:30 at Hochstein, and tickets are still available. Aaron had mentioned that the net proceeds benefit teen empowerment, and so if you want to attend, you can do that. There's also a live stream ticketing option available as well. We'll have a link in our show notes later today if you want to access that too. So, Aaron, this every time I start an interview, I'm like, I'm not really ready for what I'm hearing. This is heavy stuff. Like, in a really beautiful, good way here. I'm drained. Do you want to host the next half hour?
10: I got you if you need it, yes. And I will tell you, that's what motherhood is, though, right? So we are riding this wave, if you will. And it is. It's exhilarating. It's exhausting. It's important. And it's messy. And it's beautiful. And so that is what you will see on the stage Saturday night. And this is, you know, just a glimpse of that. But it really is a powerful, I say that word a lot. It is such a powerful, beautiful night. And I cried all throughout auditions. I mean, I was a mess.
9: Now, listen, I'm not doing any PR for you, but I'm just going to say this. It's also really funny. You know, there's a lot of laughter. It's
10: beautiful,
9: not just
10: laughter.
9: It's not,
10: yes,
9: just crying for 14 sets.
10: But
9: it's all that. I mean, like, I've seen it. So,
10: absolutely.
9: Again, you can do your own PR. I just, it's such an interesting mix here. And you're getting a sense of that from the three stories you've already heard. So, should we keep going around the table?
10: Please. Yeah,
9: let's do it. Liam McGuire as a cast member here.
14: Hello.
9: Tell us a little bit about who you're listening to on Saturday.
14: So I'm listening to my wonderful mother. I'm excited to break up the sadness here a little bit and talk about a wonderful story. This is the moment that I really fell in love with her. Like, in my adulthood, I used to live in London, so I'd come home on short breaks and just spend some time with her. And in the contrast of not having her around for months and months on end every year, I'd come home and we would just be in this, like, whole new level of, like, love and presence with each other. And there was a particular story, because when I was in London, I was ready to be my adult self. And I was living as her, paying my rent and, you know, doing the things the landlord asked me to do. And I was so ready to be that powerful woman that I was. And coming home was going back into the role of a kid again. So there was this moment one time where she lost her voice, and I ended up having to step up for her in a few ways. But it was really funny. Just a simple retrieving of ranch dressing for her at a pizza restaurant ended up creating this amazing bond between us, like a deeper level of trust. And
9: ranch dressing?
14: Could you believe it? Ranch. Good old buttermilk ranch. So
9: for pizza?
14: Oh, I didn't know I was getting judged right now.
9: It was a question. It wasn't an interrogation.
14: Yes. Have you tried it?
9: No. I'm very curious about it. I'm very open to it.
14: I'm open to you not being open. I know that Italians are really, really angry about this concept. So it's up to you.
9: Oh, I didn't mean to interrupt here. So that ranch changed your life? Pivoted your relationship a little bit?
14: It kind of did, yeah. There was a through line of a separate story going on. You probably remember during a Bills game when Damar Hamlin went into cardiac arrest on the football field. Oh, yeah. So this was happening at the same time, and it was really making me, like, between going back and forth to London, it was really helping me question, like, mortality and, you know, how much time do we really have here? Because something about watching a football player on the field, like, you just expect, like, celebrities and people on TV to be immortal. Mm-hmm. So when they're not, it really deeply affects you. And I could feel like New York and the nation was affected by that cardiac arrest as well. So it made me think harder about where I was. Like, I ended up extending my trip, and this is where the ranch dressing opportunity got to happen. But that's where I became my adult self, and we just accepted each other as, like, this newer version of ourselves. So it's like a love story.
9: The adult version, did she have to work to accept you as an adult and not a kid anymore?
14: I feel that, yes. Sorry, Mom. I do feel that it took me some time, and that's part of the reason why I write. Using my voice is so important to me. It's vital to my existence, and, like, as a result of some hard things that happened to me as a child, like, using my voice is how I empower myself and what I feel is the purpose of my life. So, yeah, that ties in with adulthood. Like, I got to have the voice for her in that moment. She didn't have her own voice.
9: Yeah, it's something that sometimes is very smooth, this transition from childhood, adolescence into adulthood. And sometimes it can be very difficult for mothers to look at their child as an adult. And sometimes it can be difficult for adults to transition and figure out what relationship do I have now? And, like, you know, does the nature of it change?
14: Yeah.
9: You pretty happy with sort of the progression of it?
14: I believe so. Yeah. I've changed a lot since then. And feel like I've started my own progress, like, my own life as an individual. I do live in Rochester now, but there's been so many pros of being here, like being on the show and on the radio right now. But yeah, I feel like I've stepped up into the adult that I am.
9: What had taken you to London?
14: I was going to get my master's in creative writing. Mm. So I had a really interesting upbringing of thinking fashion design would make me the coolest person. So I decided to get my bachelor's in that. And then slowly it just tore me apart. And my roommates, where I lived in Florida at the time, were slowly, like, killing me because they were in a really toxic relationship. Mm. And I ended up, through a series of events, having a near-death experience that led me to the ER one night. And it was my revelation that I didn't want to waste time anymore in playing this role that I thought would be acceptable. I wanted to instead be who I was, like, who I really was, and to pursue what I really felt like I was here for, which was, I'm not going to write a book in another lifetime. It's going to be this one. So that's what sent me on this journey to Finland, where I had a writing residency and finished my first book. And that was in 2019, finished my fifth draft, and I'm kind of going on one right now, but just basically at some point I was like, I need more help with writing, and decided to get my master's in London.
9: What a story. So just briefly here, Aaron Waller is the executive producer. Why is this story going to be on the stage?
10: So it's one of those moments where you realize you're growing up and your mom now has a different role, right?
9: Yep.
10: And you sort of cross over into that. We're more than just mother-daughter. We're friends. We are connected and we need each other. And it really is beautiful. And there's a lot of imagery in this as well. Damar Hamlin also on the TV. I mean, I think we all were watching that game, or you saw it afterwards, which, by the way, free tickets for Damar if he's around. We'd love to have him. He's totally, totally welcome to join us. So there is just this image of this change, and it's a beautiful, important one.
9: And a really near universal kind of set of questions and experiences. Leah, congratulations on all of the future books that you're going to write too.
14: Thank you.
9: And good luck to you.
14: Thank you.
9: Thanks for telling the story here. Let's go across the table. Kyle Semmel, he's an author. He's been on this program before. But why did you want to get on stage and do this?
15: I think I'll start by saying I saw one of the earlier shows. I saw 3 or 4 years of shows at the beginning when I first moved back to Rochester. So I was very familiar with the process, with the program. And I loved it, absolutely loved it. You mentioned earlier how there's a range of stories, and you can laugh, you can cry. There's all these amazing stories that are, you know, they're 5 minutes long. They're not long. So you can go in there, you can see these, you can get a lot of life stories in small format, and it's just amazing. And so when I saw that they had auditions for this year's program, I thought I'm going to do this, because actually after one of the first programs I watched, I thought, you know, I think I have a story, something that happened to me. It's something I learned from my mother when I was 8. And, you know, if it ever comes back again, maybe I'll give it a shot. And so when I saw that the auditions were happening, I thought, now's the time. And like Megan, I hadn't actually, like Emily, I hadn't actually written anything. I just knew that this is the story I wanted to tell.
9: So, and by the way, listeners, if you're watching on YouTube here, we've got 6 of the cast members along with the executive producer. It is a packed studio here. We're fitting in as much as we can for this hour, but it's not even half of what, and it's none of the full stories, and it's not even half of the cast. So it's going to be a packed night on Saturday, although fast moving, as you said. You only got 5 minutes. So,
15: give or take.
9: You know, your last book was how many words?
15: 65,000.
9: Yeah. So, you know.
15: This is only 1,000, a little more than 1,000.
9: Tightly edited. Do you want to briefly give us a little taste of what you're talking about?
15: Yeah. So when I was 8, my siblings and I were driving with our mother to a friend's place where they had a pool. And it was the middle of summer, and everyone knows it's really summer, muggy and all that. And so we were really excited. I won't give too much away, but I'll just say that on the drive there, we saw something, and my mother had to stop the car. And it was something that she then told me after this episode that has stuck with me ever since. And that's what the story is about. And the one little interesting nugget about all this is when I decided I was going to write this story, I texted my 3 siblings. And I asked them what they remembered of this event.
9: Oh, that's great.
15: And it was fascinating how we all remember it differently, and sometimes somewhat radically differently. So it was interesting in that regard. And it was using their voices that helped kind of spur the writing of the story itself.
9: And is there any agreement now on the story, or is there still disagreement on the details?
15: The agreement that I think everyone has in my family is that I was wrong. And they were right.
9: Do you agree with that now? Do you feel like the consensus has overruled your own memory of it?
15: They were probably right, yes. but the what my mother told me is 100% true. And that is the part that I have, the outline of the story, the memory of the episode is not as important as what my mother said, which is 100% true.
9: And everyone remembers what she said? Everyone, or she said it to you?
15: Well, she said it to me, but it's all of us. We okay. remember that, yeah.
9: I find that, so I get hot and cold on Malcolm Gladwell, but he did have, in his podcast series, he had a very interesting episode on memory and how unreliable our memories are. And one example that one of his guests gave was, just take an event that everybody thinks that you could never forget, like even like a 9/11. I know where I was. They will go back and research this, and most people, like 75% of people, don't even remember where they were. Like, they're wrong. They'll misplace it. They'll misplace the sequence of events. And these are on big things. So even with you and your siblings, it's amazing like how you all can remember the frame of it, but what happens within that frame, it's debated.
15: You know, it's interesting. The last time I was on this program talking about The Book of Lozman, my debut novel, we talked about this exact book by Malcolm Gladwell. And the same memory is coming back from that experience.
9: I love that, see? And so I just wanted to test you a little bit. And for me, our family debates why our name is Dawson, because my name isn't actually Dawson. It's Gustafson. My great-grandfather was Axel Gustafson, and our whole family for years told the story that he needed a job, and the guy was running the business told him, like, you're going to have to learn English and you're going to have to change your name. No one likes pronouncing it. And they looked across the street at a cabaret, and the name of the performer on the cabaret was Dawson, and you're Dawson now. Everybody told that story for years until my uncle came in and said, that's not what he told me. He told me that he didn't have any money to get, you know, to get on a bus to get up to Jamestown, New York. And so the person who gave him money to get on the bus last name was Dawson. So he took his name as like a thank you. Yeah. And then my other uncle's like, that's the dumbest thing I've ever heard. Why would he take the guy's name? He would just thank him.
15: Yeah.
9: And they were both convinced that this big story, this big family story was, everyone's got a different version of it. So.
15: Yeah. Well, the nice thing about stories is that really there's a truth in the story regardless of whether or not the actual evidence
9: for sure.
15: You know, is the same that everyone tells us.
9: Yeah, like my truth is Dawson is a fraudulent name. It's just fraud. We're actually Swedish.
15: Hey, Ned is your name.
9: It is my name. It is really. It is really. Kyle is such a good writer that I would be really keen to see what you have to do within 5 minutes. And I was very excited to see Kyle's name in this. Briefly, Aaron, why did this make the cut?
10: So admittedly, I did fangirl a little bit. So I knew Kyle, who he was when he was at Writers and Books, and loved the work that he did there. And so that was part of it for me. And I was, you know, when you get to see somebody that you had admired from far, that's pretty awesome. There's also another one of those universal stories in this, right, as he just alluded to. But even the opening of it, and it's that image of all being piled in the car, going to somebody's house that's got the pool. Like, I can see that,
9: awesome.
10: Right?
9: Yeah.
10: And you
9: talk
10: about how well he writes. That's part of it, for sure.
9: Fantastic writer. Thanks for coming in, man.
15: Thank you. And thanks for those nice words.
9: Book of Lozman is still for sale everywhere, by the way.
15: Yes, it is.
9: It's a great book. And we read a lot of books, and they're not always great. That one's a great one. Megan Zepp is a cast member as well. All right, Megan, the floor is yours. Who, you're listening to who?
16: Myself. I reflect on myself as a mother, and it was actually inspired by a social media trend that I saw where moms were struggling to remember the last time they picked up their kids. So they were then going and picking up their most often older teenage children and creating this moment and asking them, you know, I'm going to pick you up now, and kind of creating this moment to just cherish and savor it, because so many things when we're raising our kids happen for the last time, and we don't realize it in the moment.
9: Oh, man. That's rough.
16: Yes. So that kind of sparked my brain thinking, now I have younger kids. Mine are 10, 7, and 5. But already I've had so many things that have happened for the last time. So then I kind of started going down a rabbit hole of the things that stuck out to me.
9: Yeah. I mean, like, thing two in my household is now 10 months old, almost 10 months old. And he had this cool thing for a while where every time he sneezed, he would comment on it. He would go, "Ach, oh." It was like could not sneeze without commenting. And I love that. And now it's gone.
16: Yep.
9: I mean, it's like those silly little things.
16: Yep.
9: Or the last time you hold a child, like you have to pick them up.
16: Up. Mm-hmm.
9: So your 10-year-old, you're not holding a 10-year-old, I don't think, on a regular basis.
16: No.
9: Seven.
16: No.
9: So seven? I think six was it for me. I actually remember thing one. I can remember the last time I held him.
16: Yeah.
9: I was walking through a stream in Grimes Glen, and I almost fell. But that was it. Like, he was tired. I'm like, oh, my God, he wants me to hold him. I think it's been a while. And, and that
16: was
9: it.
16: Well, that's special that you have that moment.
9: I couldn't. Yeah. So your five-year-old, you're still holding a five-year-old.
16: Yep, she'll still ask, especially she's the third child. She's still saying, pick me up.
9: I love, and don't you love, especially
16: yes.
9: now that you've...
16: Now that I'm more aware
9: like,
16: of
9: oh,
16: it.
9: Oh, no. When's the last time mm-hmm. going to be?
16: Yeah.
9: Well, just ask her to tell you.
16: Yes.
9: You're like,
16: yeah.
9: Let me know
16: Give
9: when
16: me
9: you're like
16: up.
9: Done with this. Yeah.
16: Yeah.
9: What an awesome idea. Oh, and also terrible.
16: Yes.
9: And
16: I
9: really
16: know.
9: Sad.
16: You know.
9: And beautiful.
16: Yep. It's a mixture of it all.
9: I know. Okay. Oh, Aaron Waller, this is... like a slam dunk on this one here. I mean, they all really were, but
10: it really is. I think what's so beautiful about Megan's story is it's asking us to be present, right? To be in those moments and really cherish them. And unfortunately, you know, as you've heard from some of these other stories, life is fleeting. And so when you do take that time, take that pause and be present, it's really special. And I can say unanimously, when all of the producers heard this piece, they knew exactly where it was going to be in the show. I'm not going to tell you where. But it was one of those that this encapsulates motherhood for so many, in so many ways.
9: Megan, is there something that the 10-year-old used to do that you really miss?
16: Let's see. All three of them, my kids did this. It's when they were babies of like, they would give me these open mouth kisses, you know, where they would kiss your cheek with their mouth wide open and slobber. And I don't know. That's just something I think, oh, how long did that last? That was a short phase, but it was always one of my favorites.
9: And they all three did that, interesting?
16: All three did, yeah.
9: Wow.
16: Yeah.
9: What a neat idea. And good luck. You know, there's been a lot of questions on why you want to share this publicly. This one is so universal.
16: It is. I always think about time, right, and time passing and how much changes and are we present enough? And it's a struggle, and it's something I think about a lot. And
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1: You know, his son is turning one, and he said, "Well, I'm spending most of my time with him on a weekend. I try not to even have a phone near me."
2: Amazing.
1: And I was like, yes, mm-hmm. I was the jerk. That was me. I was mad at you yesterday, and now I'm mad at me. 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Good luck.
2: Thank you.
1: 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Aaron Waller, executive producer of Listen to Your Mother. It is Saturday at Hochstein, 7:30. Tickets are still available. 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And again, I told Aaron, I don't do PR. 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This was a lot of fun this hour. Really powerful. Thank you for being here.
2: Thanks for having us.
1: 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Thank you, Aaron. 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
9: From NPR and WBUR Boston, I'm Indira Lakshmanan.
10: I'm Robin Young. It's Here and Now. Coming up, the Supreme Court has temporarily restored access to the abortion medication mifepristone, allowing it to once again be purchased through the mail.
9: Also, it's primary season with races tomorrow in Indiana and Ohio. They're a bellwether for Democrats' ability to get voters to the polls.
11: In the Democratic strongholds in Ohio, turnout can sometimes be almost shockingly low.
10: And a rare disorder that causes people to become drunk without drinking any alcohol is debilitating and dangerous.
12: You can imagine sitting down and watching a TV show with your family at 7 o'clock, and at 7:15 at the first commercial break, you're drunk. I mean, it can happen that quickly.
10: Coming up Here and Now.
13: First, the news. Live from NPR News, I'm Lakshmi Singh. CENTCOM Commander Brad Cooper says the U.S. Navy sank six Iranian small boats and opened a passage through the Strait of Hormuz. He told reporters in a call that two ships passed through today and more are en route. Cooper also described Iran's military assets as seriously degraded. Since the U.S. and Israel waged war against Iran in late February, shipments, including that of oil, has been disrupted in the waterway between the Persian Gulf and the Gulf of Oman, leading to a historic energy crisis. NPR's Camila Domonoske says the oil cartel OPEC met over the weekend and decided to boost production starting next month.
14: OPEC and its allies have lost some of their leverage over markets now that United Arab Emirates has left the group. But the bigger problem is that key members rely on the Strait of Hormuz to export crude. So whatever OPEC announces, the biggest question remains how many ships are getting through that key waterway. And the answer to that is not many. Between Iranian tolls and the U.S. block.

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8: I'm Robin Young. It's Here and Now. Coming up, the Supreme Court temporarily restores access to the abortion medication mifepristone after a lower court ruled it could not be remotely prescribed or mailed to patients.
1: Also, more than 2 months into the Iran war, the Strait of Hormuz remains closed, the Iranian regime is still in place, and they still have nuclear material.
8: And what's it like for stars from TV's The Bear to tackle iconic roles of Sonny and Sal in Broadway's adaptation of Dog Day Afternoon?
9: Oh, boy. I think it takes such an insane sort of level of audacity to even approach this, and I think that wasn't lost on any of us.
8: John Bernthal and Eben Moss Backrack coming up Here and Now.
1: First, the news. Live from NPR News, I'm Lakshmi Singh. Shipping companies and organizations say there is a lack of information about President Trump's new plan to help guide commercial ships through the Strait of Hormuz. Iran is threatening to attack any commercial vessels and U.S. warships that try to transit the key waterway without its permission. Here's NPR's Jackie Northam.
10: President Trump announced the so-called Project Freedom on Sunday, but gave no details about how it will work, especially as Iran has not signed on to the plan. The International Transport Workers Federation says at the moment there's little clarity of how Project Freedom will provide safe evacuation, and that no seafarer or ship should be asked to transit the Strait of Hormuz without a full guarantee of safety. Hapag-Lloyd, one of the largest shipping companies in the world, and which has several vessels stuck around the strait, says in a statement that its risk assessment remains unchanged and that the Strait of Hormuz remains closed for Hapag-Lloyd until further notice. Jackie Northam, NPR News.
1: The U.S. Supreme Court is temporarily allowing women seeking abortions to obtain the pill mifepristone through the mail or at a pharmacy without having to visit their doctor in person. The High Court blocked a federal appeals court ruling that imposed restrictions last week. Dr. Veronica Gillespie Bell, an OBGYN in New Orleans, says the one-week pause will cause uncertainty.
11: I think it causes a lot of confusion, not just for patients, but for physicians as well. I think for patients, the

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1: Learning. I'm Robin Young. In Daniel Radcliffe's new Broadway play, he makes a list of every brilliant thing, like ice cream, to stave off depression. Audience members are making their own list, too.
2: Oh, yeah. I'm normally signing at least the beginning of one list every night at stage door. Like, there are some people who sort of leave the theater and start making them immediately.
1: Next time, here and now. 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It bridges divides and fosters connection. 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
5: Coming up on WCNY's The Capitol Press Room, we'll speak with former New York City Council member Justin Brannon, who was tapped recently to serve as the governor's senior director of major event operations, which will include helping to gin up some excitement over the upcoming World Cup festivities in the tri-state area. 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
7: Iran has launched multiple cruise missiles, drones, small boats, and ships we are protecting.
8: The U.S. Navy came under fire as the U.S. begins an operation to end Iran's blockade of the Strait of Hormuz.
9: It is Monday, May 4th, and this is All Things Considered from NPR News.
8: I'm Elsa Chang.
9: And I'm Mary Louise Kelly. The abortion pill mifepristone is available through the mail again.
8: This comes after the Supreme Court put an appeals court ruling on hold for 1 week.
10: It does feel just like very depressing, like your government hates you.
9: Also, a new study shows mixed results on the benefits of cell phone bans at school.
11: I mean, managing child development in the digital age is arguably a major national challenge for us.
8: And SAT and ACT scores aren't required by many colleges now, but a lot of applicants are submitting those scores anyway.
9: That's ahead after the news.
12: Live from NPR News, I'm Lakshmi Singh. The Supreme Court has paved the way for people to access the abortion medication mifepristone by mail for now. NPR's Kerry Johnson reports a lower court restricted access to the pills nationwide last week.
13: That ruling Friday from the Fifth Circuit Court of Appeals required patients to obtain mifepristone in person, prompting confusion and lawsuits. Makers of the drug filed emergency petitions asking the Supreme Court to step in. Justice Sam Alito, acting for the High Court, has now restored access to mifepristone by mail, at least for another week while the justices consider the issue. Medication abortions account for nearly two-thirds of such procedures in the U.S. Doctors who prescribe the pills by mail have been sending them to people in rural areas and states where the procedure has been banned. Nearly 4 years ago, the Supreme Court took away the nationwide right to abortion in a decision written by Justice Alito. Kerry Johnson, NPR News, Washington.
12: U.S. Central Command says it has destroyed several small Iranian boats in the Strait of Hormuz. NPR's Quill Lawrence reports the Iranians attacked U.S. ships protecting oil tankers.
14: Admiral Brad Cooper said that U.S. forces are working to create a safe passage for stranded oil tankers through the strait, and that this is a defensive mission on behalf of the international community affected by Iran's blockade. Speaking to reporters by phone, he said U.S. warships and tankers took no damage.
7: I can confirm there's been no U.S. military ships hit, and I wouldn't go into the details of whether the ceasefire is over or not.
14: The ceasefire question is key to the debate over whether the war with Iran has passed the 60-day mark and would require congressional approval under the War Powers Resolution. Last week, President Trump said in a letter to Congress that the ceasefire meant the war was, quote, terminated before the 60-day mark, despite ongoing naval blockades, which are acts of war. Quill Lawrence, NPR News.
12: Escalating military tensions in the Middle East put Wall Street investors on edge today. The Dow closed down 557 points.

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3: For decades after the end of the Second World War, the United States saw itself as a European power.
4: But now President Trump is ordering troop cuts in Europe, 5,000 fewer U.S. troops in Germany, and he's warning Italy and Spain could be next.
5: For Monday, May 4th, this is All Things Considered from NPR News.
4: I'm Mary Louise Kelly.
5: And I'm Elsa Chang. Ahead this hour, what's at stake if the U.S. reduces its military footprint in Europe?
4: Also, how Israeli settlers in East Jerusalem are using archaeology to evict Palestinians from their homes.
6: A very discriminatory, rigged legal system has enabled settlers to remove a huge number of Palestinian families.
5: And I get a tour of the new galleries at the Los Angeles County Museum of Art, a space that's trying to defy museum conventions.
7: Los Angeles is always an innovator. Art museums need to change.
4: First, the news.
8: Live from NPR News in Washington, I'm Ryland Barton. American officials say the Navy helped two U.S.-flagged commercial ships pass through the Strait of Hormuz today. NPR's Greg Myrie reports.
9: The U.S. Military Central Command said Navy destroyers transited the Strait of Hormuz and are actively assisting an effort to restore commercial shipping. As a first step, the U.S. forces helped two U.S.-flagged merchant ships make it through the strait. President Trump said Sunday the U.S. would support ships trapped in the Gulf, but did not specify what action the U.S. would take. However, the Iranian state media quoted a top military official as saying that Iran would target oil tankers and other commercial ships that do not coordinate with Iran before passing through the strait. The dueling U.S. and Iranian blockades have effectively shut down the strait. Greg Myrie, NPR News, Washington.
8: Florida Republican Governor Ron DeSantis has signed a new congressional map that could help the GOP pick up four more seats in Congress. Democrats and advocacy groups have sued to block it. It's part of President Trump's nationwide push for Republican-led states to draw new GOP-friendly maps ahead of this year's midterm elections. Democratic-led states have been countering with their own maps. The Supreme Court has put a one-week hold to a ruling that banned the abortion pill Mifepristone from being prescribed through telehealth. Last week, a lower court said the pill must be prescribed only in person, reversing a Biden-era rule that allowed it to be prescribed online or over the phone and sent through the mail. That sent providers scrambling, as NPR's Selena Simmons-Duffin reports.
10: Two drug makers appealed to the Supreme Court right away to put a hold on this ruling. They argued that it unleashed regulatory chaos, but there were 2 days of limbo where we heard nothing from the Supreme Court. Doctors and pharmacists and patients who were expecting to use telemedicine mifepristone over the weekend were left scrambling. When it comes to pregnancies, of course, days and hours matter.
8: NPR's Selena Simmons-Duffin reporting. A new bill in Congress aims to stop companies from profiting off of military disability payments. NPR's Kaylee Fox Shannon reports.
11: It's a notoriously difficult process for veterans to claim disability benefits with the VA. Nonprofits help vets do it for free, but a massive industry has emerged that charges huge fees. Former Marine Enrique Miranda Cardenas got a bill for $12,000.
12: I said, don't be hounding me for stuff. I said, and I don't feel that it's right for me to pay you what you're claiming that I need to pay.
11: A new bipartisan bill in Congress aims to stop these companies from using robo-dialers to flood the VA benefits hotline. That's after an NPR investigation found that so-called claim sharks use vets' personal information to access VA systems, often

0: without their knowledge. Kaylee Fox Shannon, NPR News in Washington.
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3: It's 5:04. You're listening to WXXI News. I'm Veronica Volk. The city of Rochester is closing the Ponderens until the end of the month for some work. WXXI's Jeremy Moll has the details.
4: The city overhauled the pedestrian and cyclist bridge in High Falls between summer 2023 and winter 2024. Within a few months after the bridge reopened, the deck coating had begun chipping. Now the city is closing the bridge for the rest of May so crews can replace that coating. The contractor is doing the work at no cost to the city. The faulty coating was just one of the project's snags. Planned structural repairs were more involved than anticipated, which delayed the bridge's reopening. And the project exceeded its expected cost by almost $4 million for a total of nearly $19 million. Jeremy Moll, WXXI News.
3: And that's not the only construction in the area. Work is underway to replace the bridges on 590 over Monroe Ave and rehab the bridges on 590 over Allen's Creek Road. You can expect some ramp closures and shifting traffic patterns now through 2028. Right now, the highway is reduced to two lanes in both directions, and Monroe Avenue will be closed in both directions from 8 p.m. until 8 a.m. all week long. And prom season is upon us, and AAA is reminding teen drivers how to stay safe on the road. That means driving sober and distraction-free, helping to ensure their friends do the same, and calling their parents for help if they cannot get home safely. Public market season is back. Fairport Market is now open on Saturdays, Brighton on Sundays, and Irondequoit kicks off its weekly outdoor market this Thursday outside Town Hall on Titus Avenue. Right now, it is a sunny 70 degrees in downtown Rochester, 68 degrees in Houghton. We will have some clouds and potentially scattered thunderstorms later tonight, but for now, I hope you can enjoy this beautiful weather. 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
6: In Los Angeles, I'm Kai Rizdahl. It is Monday today, the fourth day of May. Good as always to have you along, everybody. I will tell you what, whatever this week brings by way of news out of the Middle East and the global economy, of which we have already had quite a bit, thank you very much, and it is only Monday. One thing the next 5 days are not going to lack for is economic data. The Labor Department's April jobs report upon us Friday morning is the biggie. There will be productivity numbers, also important. Never sleep on productivity. Data on new home sales as well. This morning, we were delivered by the Census Bureau some insights into the state of American manufacturing. To wit, new orders for manufactured goods were up 1.5% last month from a month earlier. And the thing is about that data, it is no outlier. We've had some other news of late showing orders rose in April as well. And remember, that's despite all the uncertainty surrounding the war and energy costs and tariffs, which are still very much a thing. So while you ponder why the manufacturing sector has been so upbeat lately, Marketplace's Justin Ho is on it.
7: One category where orders have been especially strong is electronics.
8: That category includes computers, computer storage devices, peripheral equipment.
7: That's Tim Quinlan, senior economist at Wells Fargo. He says orders of those kinds of goods are typical of business spending in general right now.
8: Where everything that's kind of even tangentially related to this AI build-out is seeing a bid in activity.
7: Quinlan says electronics isn't the only source of strength in manufacturing.
8: You know, there are a number of other categories from machinery to fabricated metals and wood products that all saw, you know, modest increases in this morning's report.
7: That could be because manufacturers are catching up after the president's tariffs unleashed all of that uncertainty last year, says Scott Paul, president of the Alliance for American Manufacturing.
9: I do think that some of this is delayed demand that might have been sitting on the table for a while, and I do think that there is a bit more certainty now.
7: Paul says after the Supreme Court struck down some of the president's tariffs, businesses have at least a slightly clearer picture of where tariff policy is headed.
9: And otherwise, the fundamentals of the U.S. economy, setting aside, of course, energy prices and the situation with Iran, look pretty good.
7: It's also possible that the situation in Iran caused new orders to pick up, says Kathy Bosjancic, chief economist at Nationwide.
10: I think some companies tried to get ahead of potential price increases and disruptions to supply chains and try to pull in as many goods as they can.
7: On the other hand, Bosjancic says high energy prices, thanks to the war, could also be holding back demand.
10: Because that means higher input costs. That is a headwind.
7: which means if the war were to end, demand for manufactured goods would rise even faster. I'm Justin Ho for Marketplace.
6: Wall Street today, I mean, given the aforementioned news out of the Middle East the past 18 or so hours, what do you think? Stocks down, oil up, bond traders none too pleased with any of it. We will have the details when we do the numbers.

0: The refund process for President Trump's illegal tariffs started a couple of weeks ago, as you have probably heard. Emphasis there on the word process, because as Marketplace's Kristen Schwab reports, oh, it is complicated.
1: Ann Robinson hasn't gotten any tariff money back since applying 2 weeks ago. The refund will probably take a couple months.
2: Nothing's happened. Still a valid claim. Hasn't been rejected. I checked again this morning.
1: Checking her claim has become part of her routine as the owner of Scottish Gourmet USA, a specialty grocery in Greensboro, North Carolina. While she waits, she's been thinking about what she's going to do with the $30,000+ refund. Some of it might go to her employees, who haven't gotten raises in over a year. Some might be used to stock up on inventory, and the rest might go to customers, people who've spent big on tariff-impacted goods.
2: Like, there was a man who bought 100 boxes of shortbread. That would be a $50 gift certificate. So that's a significant chunk of change.
1: People who spent less, maybe paid a couple bucks in price increases, will get a discount code. Of course, Robinson doesn't have to do any of this. Why return any money at all?
2: It's not about lining my pocket as much as it's about building that relationship with that customer who's going to be with me for the rest of their life.
1: But there's something else on her mind.
2: I'm also scared of plaintiff lawsuits.
1: Consumers have filed class action lawsuits against companies including Costco, Nintendo, and Temu. The argument is businesses shouldn't profit from tariff refunds. Christine Bartholomew, a law professor at the University at Buffalo, says these cases are going to be tough for plaintiffs to win.
3: In class actions, you have to be able to prove how the harm can be quantified across the class in a similar fashion.
1: Thing is, the tariffs impacted imports from so many countries and had so many different rates that constantly changed. Bartholomew says that makes it harder to draw a straight line from tax increases to price increases.
3: If you have to do a product-by-product report, that's a tremendously expensive undertaking.
1: These kinds of trials can be tedious. Imagine modeling the input costs of every item a company sells, from dish soap to diapers, for a jury. And that process reveals a lot about how companies price their products, something they really do not want people to know. It's why Bartholomew thinks a lot of these cases will be settled. That can take as long as a decade. It means in the year 2036, you might get a postcard or email saying you're entitled to collect a refund on a set of sheets you bought more than 10 years ago.
3: It might simply be that they get a credit for a dollar and they would have to spend 51 cents in a stamp to be able to get their dollar.
1: Pretty unsatisfying. But Bartholomew says every dollar a person redeems, the company doesn't get to keep. Also, lawsuits put pressure on all businesses to respond to customers. Josh Dillon is a co-creator of Cards Against Humanity, a card game that's manufactured in China. Even though the company paid tariffs as high as 140%, it kept selling the game for $29. But retailers that sell its game raised prices. So Dillon made a website with a big, salty banner.
4: The Cards Against Humanity gives you your f***ing money back. Probably can't put that bit on the radio.
1: Anyone who bought Cards Against Humanity from any store that increased prices after the tariff started can upload a receipt. They'll eventually get a refund on PayPal or Venmo. Dillon says the company has been vocal about tariffs since day one. They even made a deck of cards with an anti-tariff theme.
4: Years ago, I think it was the Chicago Sun-Times said we had the business sophistication of a lemonade stand. And I liked that ethos in the sense that, you know, it's not that complicated. You know, we're just trying to be nice to our customers and as respectful of them as we can.
1: Dillon says that's what's great about being a small company. No shareholders, no board. They can do whatever they want. I'm Kristen Schwab for Marketplace.

0: Spirit Airlines is no more, as you know, done in by, yes, some pre-existing challenges with its business model, but more proximately, the current global energy shock, jet fuel in particular, which is also grounding tens of thousands of flights worldwide just as summer travel season gets going. Marketplace's Elizabeth Trowell has more on what might happen now.
1: Around the world, concern is rising over the future of flying, says Rystad Energy's Claudio Galimberti.
2: In the next few weeks, you will start to see the jet fuel shortages in quite a few places.
1: Especially Southeast Asia, where he says cancellations could go from sporadic to systematic. Europe will likely feel it next. And there's also California.
2: Because the California imports quite a good chunk of its fuels from outside, specifically from Asia.
1: But American travelers overall are in a much better spot than most because of how much crude oil the U.S. produces and refines, says Kareem Fawaz with S&P Global Energy.
3: Our jet fuel market is still relatively well supplied. Jet fuel inventories are still relatively high in the U.S.
1: He estimates the world has lost some 40% of traded jet fuel supply since the start of the crisis. Much of it is refined in the Middle East. So demand will have to follow. And unlike gasoline or diesel, jet fuel demand is more sensitive to rising prices.
3: A lot of the jet fuel consumption that's not business related is largely discretionary to begin with. So the question is how much of that can be substituted, reduced, curtailed? How elastic is it to higher prices?
1: The higher ticket prices go, the more likely people will opt out of flying. So Abhi Rajendran with Energy Intelligence says he does expect U.S. demand for jet fuel to come down this summer.
4: I think you're going to see slightly worse demand in the U.S. than expected at lower prices. But you may not actually see that much of an impact on the gasoline side because of the substitution effect of people just choosing to drive instead of flying.
1: Would-be Spirit Airlines flyers may opt to road trip instead, which would increase demand for gasoline at a time of already higher prices and lower global supply. I'm Elizabeth Trovall for Marketplace.

0: We got another reminder this morning, as if we needed it, that much like politics, business can make for strange bedfellows too. GameStop, the video game retailer, perhaps better known for its meme stock overtones, is offering an unsolicited $50 billion to buy the e-commerce site eBay, a pairing that might strike one as odd given their very different businesses and, oh, by the way, the reality that GameStop is trying to swallow a far larger company. Marketplace's Carla Javier made some calls to find out what either company could gain or, you know, lose from the deal.
1: GameStop CEO Ryan Cohen has been wanting to invest in something for a while, says Wedbush's Michael Pachter.
2: I thought he'd buy something for $9 billion in cash, and instead he's trying to buy something for $50-plus billion in cash and stock.
1: Kind of like a minnow attempting to eat a whale, says Eric Talley at Columbia Law. GameStop says its stores could give eBay a physical space for intake and fulfillment. Talley says there could be other reasons.
3: Another one is just that they want to try to monetize the value of their stock, which, you know, still has quite a bit of froth and bubbleness inside it before that bubble bursts. And, you know, that's not a terrible strategy to pursue.
1: Though, he adds, convincing the counterparty is another matter altogether. Poonam Goyal covers e-commerce for Bloomberg Intelligence.
4: eBay has done remarkably well, especially over the last few years.
1: Maybe, Goyal says, GameStop could help eBay with attracting younger customers. But while there is some synergy in collectibles and video game sales, when it comes to handbags, watches, autos,
4: you know, some of the largest categories that eBay competes in, like GameStop just doesn't have those under its belt.
1: In general, the less two companies are related to or complement each other, the lower the chance the acquisition will create value, says Professor Paul Neri at the Wharton School.
5: Economies of scale and cost cuts, that doesn't do it for me. You know, maybe best case scenario that we'll be able to get a billion or two.
1: eBay will get to consider if the offer is worth it.
5: If this is an offer that can reasonably lead to creation of a lot of shareholder value when they receive a high premium and close this deal.
1: Then Neri says the board is obligated to at least give it serious consideration. I'm Carla Javier for Marketplace.

0: coming up.
1: But then the other kind of hate we get is, I hate this. I want to sign up.
0: The complicated feelings of being a wedding crasher. Kinda. First, though, let's do the numbers. Dow Industrial's up 557 points today, 1.1%, finished at 48,941, did the blue chips. The NASDAQ subtracted 46 points, 0.2%, 25,067. The S&P 500 lost 29 points, 0.4%, 7,200 on the nose. The price of a barrel of oil jumped again today. West Texas Intermediate bubbled up 3.25%. Brent crude increased 5.4%. That helped push up shares in some of the refiners that make the jet fuel that Elizabeth Trovall was just telling us about. Marathon Petroleum rose 2.6%. Valero Energy added 1.9%. Wall Street's reaction to GameStop's unsolicited offer to buy the much larger eBay. Not super enthusiastic either way, no matter how you pronounce it. The game retailer turned meme stock slipped 10.1%. The online marketplace bucketed 5%. 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
0: You know that song you heard on Marketplace, the one you really liked? It's an earworm, isn't it? Don't you wish you knew what it was? We've got the whole list of the music we play on the show at our website, marketplace.org/music.

0: Marketplace wants to know, what have you always wondered? We get to the bottom of your economic queries, whether it's how coupons actually work or who writes the tax code. 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You might just hear it answered on the air in our series, I've Always Wondered.
1: This is Marketplace. I'm Kai Rizdahl. Most of us pay the taxes that we owe. We don't like it, but most of us do pay. The catch is, some of us don't pay. That's a problem for the Internal Revenue Service at the federal level. It's a problem for states, too. But while the IRS does know how much it's not getting, states, generally speaking, don't. And that carries some costs. Josh Goodman studies state fiscal policy at the Pew Charitable Trusts. He wrote about this tax gap last month. Mr. Goodman, welcome to the program, sir. It's good to have you on.
2: Yeah, thank you so much for having me.
1: Just so we all have the same terminology here and to make sure that I don't mess it up, what is, in your mind, a tax gap?
2: Yep. A tax gap is the difference between taxes owed and taxes paid. So if you imagine what everyone would pay if they paid every dollar they were supposed to, and then you subtract what they actually pay, that difference is the tax gap.
1: Got it. And as you point out in this piece, the Internal Revenue Service at the federal level has a reasonably good handle on what the tax gap is. States, though, are a different matter. And there's a lot to talk about there. But in a nutshell, why?
2: Well, the big reason is that states simply haven't asked this question, or at least haven't required sort of a public-facing analysis of this question. So as you said, the IRS estimates the tax gap at the federal level. Their most recent estimate showed that the tax gap was over $600 billion. Sheesh. But states only very rarely have analyzed the tax gap. So states really don't know how big of a problem this is.
1: Is analyzing a tax gap hard?
2: It is hard, definitely.
1: Oh.
2: And the biggest reason it's hard is because the largest part of the problem isn't people who don't file at all. It isn't people who file correctly but then don't pay, although both of those things are part of the problem. The biggest part of the problem is people who file but underreport their income. And so you can just think about it. It's hard to figure out if people are saying they made this amount, but they actually made that amount. Or, you know, maybe they're reporting things as business expenses that aren't business expenses, things like that. Getting a handle on it is difficult. That being said, the IRS and others have proven that you can do these estimates and that they are valuable.
1: I wonder, though, if the IRS doesn't, in a way, have it easy, because mostly they're worried about an income tax, right? States, though, have state and local property taxes. They've got sales taxes. They've got income. I mean, they got a lot of different kinds of taxes.
2: Absolutely. And so that is a big difference between the federal level and the state level is, you know, these other taxes. The IRS also has it easier in another way, which is that one way you get a handle on that underreporting is by doing lots and lots of audits, including random audits rather than, you know, ones targeted to people. And so the IRS has always historically had more capacity to do those audits than, say, a state tax department has.
1: You say capacity, and I hear it's a labor force problem, that there aren't a lot of people who are going to work for state tax agencies.
2: Absolutely. Yeah. And it's a problem that seems like it's growing, where it's an aging workforce. States have struggled to recruit for these roles. One thing that the research is really clear on is if you have more people doing good work for tax agencies, including processing returns, but also audits and other kinds of enforcement roles, then you collect more revenue. And so if states don't have enough capacity, enough staff in those roles, or if they don't have experienced staff, it could lead these tax gaps to get even bigger.
1: Right. You say something really interesting near the end of this report that you put out. You point out that, you know, if revenue in a given state suddenly fell by like 12 or 13%, which is sort of Connecticut did a study and that's what it came up with. But if revenue was down 12 or 13% out of nowhere, lawmakers would be going crazy. And that's kind of the tax gap, right, in Connecticut.
2: Absolutely. It's in Connecticut and in the federal estimates. So out of every $8 that should be paid, only seven are. And I think the size of those numbers really shows why this is a topic that deserves more attention than it has received. That governments are always making hard choices. Right now, they have especially hard choices because many states have budget shortfalls or long-term budget deficits, and they're talking about things like raising taxes or cutting services such as Medicaid. And if instead governments could collect more of what they're already owed, they'd have money to spend on their priorities. They could avoid some of those unpleasant choices. But the starting point of that is really figuring out how big of a problem it actually is.
1: Right. Can't manage what you don't measure, right?
2: Absolutely.
1: Josh Goodman, he is a senior officer of state fiscal policy at the Pew Charitable Trust. Mr. Goodman, thanks for your time, sir. I appreciate it.
2: Absolutely. Anytime.

0: Spring has sprung, the calendar has turned, and peak wedding season is upon us once again. May through October are typically the high months, and according to the wedding planning site The Knot, the average cost per wedding guest in 2026 is close to $300. Cue the standard warning here, by the way, about inflation possibly driving that number higher. What if, though, you could offset some of that cost with paying guests? Here's today's installment of our series, My Economy.
1: My name is Jeff Besson.
2: And my name is Karina Besson.
1: We've been married for almost 20 years, and we're based in San Diego, California.
2: And we're the co-founders of Not a Wedding Crasher. So we're always trying to do weekly date nights. We usually go to the movies, the beach, comedy, and we started running out of things to do. Jeff was like, hey, I wish that we could go to a wedding. And I would reply with, well, we don't know anyone getting married, Jeff.
1: And I said, wait a minute, what if there's a way you could just go to a wedding, but you're not actually crashing it, you're intentionally invited? Got a developer, and we formally launched Not a Wedding Crasher in the middle of March. So couples that have extra seats at their wedding, put those, let's say it's 10 seats that are available on our platform. We have a whole pool of verified guests interested in attending a wedding and will pay for a unique experience.
2: The couples get to choose what they feel their wedding is worth.
1: We have about 300 guests already on the platform signed up, waiting for weddings to pop up in their area. And I think we have 5 live weddings pretty spread out throughout the country right now. Some people are like, this is the dumbest idea ever.
2: But then the other kind of hate we get is, I hate this. I want to sign up.
1: Yeah. So. Right. Which is a little, you have a little whiplash. But it's been overwhelmingly positive, the feedback that we've gotten. Of the people that have already signed up, a number of them are couples that want to get a wedding inspiration. Or it's a group of ladies that want to have a girls' night out.
2: We've also had a decent amount of people from the wedding industry sign up. They are often working during weddings and they never get to actually appreciate them and have a good time.
1: I have a finance background. I've been mostly a corporate finance person for my career. I'm doing this on my spare time, like at 3 a.m. in the morning or 11 o'clock at night. And Karina's doing a lot during the daytime. And we get together in the mornings and the evenings and discuss what has happened throughout the day to figure out what emails do we need to answer. Sort of juggling that. We have 3 kids. So it's a busy household, to say the least.
2: I was just going to say that sometimes helping each other out with the business looks like taking over the kids so one of us could take a phone call.
1: Yeah, it's definitely a new dynamic. And in a lot of ways, it's actually helped us get closer.
2: It was actually very comical in the beginning when we first started this, and I would walk down the stairs and I'd see Jeff in his office, and he'd just be scrolling wedding content and like Pinterests, and I'm like, geez, my husband has become a bride.
1: That is a true story.
2: It's very funny.
0: Jeff and Karina Besson, they are in San Diego, California. 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
0: This final note on the way out today, which I'm going to preface with this statement of fact. Despite the lies that President Trump tells about it, there is zero evidence that American economic statistics are being manipulated to make him look bad. You'll remember he fired the commissioner of the Bureau of Labor Statistics last August in service of that lie. That's point number one. Point number two comes from a new paper from the National Bureau of Economic Research. The operative phrase here is the marginal value of public trust in official statistics. The NBER estimates that preserving trust in government data generates economic benefits of about $25 for every $1 spent on the BLS's budget. Amir Babawi, Caitlin Esch, John Gordon, Noya Carr, Steve Mullis, and Stephanie Seek are the Marketplace editing staff. Kelly Silvera is the news director. I'm Kai Rizdahl. We will see you tomorrow, everybody. This is APM.
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6: Primaries in Ohio and Indiana could give early signs about whether President Trump's grip on the Republican Party is loosening and how motivated Democratic voters feel in key races. Results may ultimately decide the balance in Congress. Analysis on the next morning edition from NPR News.
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0: Monroe Ave will be closed in both directions from 8 p.m. until 8 a.m. all week long. We can expect ramp closures and shifting traffic patterns through 2028. And prom season is upon us, and AAA is reminding teen drivers how to stay safe on the road. That means driving sober and distraction-free, helping to ensure their friends do the same, and calling their parents for help if they cannot get home safely. AAA is also urging parents to promise that they will always pick up their teen, regardless of the time or the place. Public market season is back. Fairport Market is now open Sundays. Fairport Market is now open Saturdays, Brighton on Sundays, and Irondequoit kicks off its weekly outdoor market this Thursday outside of Town Hall on Titus Avenue. You can find even more local news on our website, WXXINews.org.
1: This is Fresh Air. I'm Terry Gross. You may have read my guest books. You may have worn the clothes he designed. Douglas Stewart's first novel, Shuggy Bane, won the Booker Prize, which is one of the world's top literary awards. Much of it was written when Stewart was working in the fashion industry, designing clothes for popular brands like Calvin Klein and Banana Republic. Stewart wouldn't have predicted any of this from what his life was like growing up in a working-class neighborhood in Glasgow, Scotland in the 80s. He was raised by a single mother who was addicted to alcohol. Things weren't much better at school, where he was relentlessly bullied. When he came to understand that he was gay, he didn't know anyone else who was. The novel Shuggy Bane tells a story very similar to Stewart's own childhood. Stewart has described his second novel, Young Mungo, as a story about the dangers of first love between two young working-class men in Glasgow, and about masculinity, conformity, and falling in love. In our book critic Maureen Corrigan's review, she wrote, "It's hard to imagine a more disquieting and powerful work of fiction will be published anytime soon about the perils of being different." Douglas Stewart has a new novel called John of John that explores themes of faith, obligation, and how isolating secrets can be. It's set on a fictional island in Scotland's Hebrides, in a very old-fashioned conservative community of weavers. There are two Johns in the story, a father and his son. The son is known as Cal. Cal has just graduated textile school in Glasgow and reluctantly returns home when his father insists he needs Cal's help to take care of Cal's sick grandmother. Cal is gay and keeps it a secret from everyone, including his father. But as we learn early in the story, the father, who is the deacon of his church, is also secretly gay. Father and son are keeping the same secret from each other. Douglas Stewart, welcome to Fresh Air and congratulations on your new book. Can you describe how you landed on the premise that both the father and son are gay, and they're not only keeping it a secret from everyone else, they're keeping it a secret from each other?
2: Yes, I mean, I am a Scotsman who grew up in Glasgow, but I had never been to the Outer Hebrides before. You know, they're quite far from the mainland and it takes some effort to get there. But in 2019, when I was thinking about writing a new novel, I decided I was going to go to the archipelago of islands and just explore it and see if a story emerged. And I realized that every little settlement I went to, that when I was talking to someone, I would sit at a kitchen table and have tea and pancakes or whatever they baked for me. It was, you know, all the islanders were very hospitable. But I was hearing about their settlement and the people in the village, and there was always a bachelor or some spinsters who had never married. And for quite a conservative Christian place, that seemed a little unusual. And I asked everybody, you know, well, why did so-and-so not marry? Why didn't they ever sort of take a partner? And the answer was often, well, they missed their moment, was what was said. And I came to learn that in rural places, you know, the window to find someone to love could be quite short, quite narrow. And that just really sparked my imagination. And I said just very casually one day, well, and of course, some of them might be gay, and that makes it harder to find love. And the woman I said it to said, sort of reared back, and she said, oh, no, that's not so, that's not possible. And of course, I just knew historically that some of them must have been, maybe not the people we were talking about, but some of these people that had never found love. And that was really the moment that the novel came to life. I had gone thinking it was about the return of a prodigal son, and then I realized it wasn't about that at all. It was about the people he had left behind.
1: What does being gay mean to the father, who's a weaver, who's never left the island and doesn't even want to leave? He's the deacon of his church and often quotes the Bible, compared to the son who left the island for art school and returns reluctantly to the island when his father calls him back.
2: Yeah, I think they're definitely men of a different generation, although tradition is very strong in the setting of the novel. And for John, because he is very close to Scripture, he is part of a church that believes in a very traditional conservative viewpoint. Any sex outside of one man, one woman inside of a marriage is absolutely taboo. And so he has come up in that environment and has remained in the fictional settlement of Fallaby his whole life. And so he's never really seen any evidence of anything outside, another way to live, another way to be. And also, in many ways, you know, gay is a social identity. It is about a community and an outlook in the world. It's not just about a sexual identity. And so for John, he has no way to access a social identity. All he is he has homosexual desires. He is attracted to other men. Whereas Cal is, you know, a youth in the 90s, and he went to the mainland. He managed to go to college for 4 years. He is finding a country, Scotland at the time, would be transforming utterly. You know, it had been a very working class, heavy industry patriarchy for centuries, probably. And now we're finding it's deindustrializing. It is changing. It's becoming incredibly liberal very quickly. And so he sees much more hope in the world as a young gay man and much more acceptance. But the problem is in that wonderful moment where we all leave home for the first time and we think we're going to get to step out into the world and become our own people far from our families, he is called home to take care of his sick grandmother. And he finds himself exactly back where he started.
1: So you grew up in a neighborhood in Glasgow where it was working class, like very like masculine. You were an outsider because you were seen as gay, even though you hadn't told anybody that you were gay. There were no gay bars. There was no gay culture. There were no gay publications. What did it mean to you, or what lack of meaning did you find growing up so isolated?
2: Yeah, I mean, in fact, I didn't have any understanding that I was gay for most of my young life. I was sort of pointed out as being different to the other boys around me because masculinity was expressed in a very narrow way. You know, we were all sons of hard-working fathers who did very difficult, dangerous jobs. And so men were meant to be a very specific sort of way, you know, very brave, very strong, hard-working, but also quite emotionally distant because I think if you were going to start talking about your feelings, one of the very first feelings you would have is this job is dangerous and underpaid and I don't want to do it anymore. And so as a way of sort of coping with whether it was coal mining or shipbuilding, men became quite cut off even to themselves. And, you know, at 5 or 6, I was quite an expressive young boy. I had too much to say for myself. I probably always have had. And the other boys just sort of turned at me en masse and said, "What is wrong with you? Why are you like that?" And so I was just deemed as being too effeminate very, very young. And that was before I had any sexual notions at all. But that sort of followed me all the way through my youth and made me feel very lonely in the only place I think I ever felt like I belonged, which has been a sort of through line in all of my work.
1: Were you a churchgoer? Was your mother a churchgoer?
2: Actually, I had a really complicated relationship with religion when I was a child. I was actually what was essentially born into a mixed marriage. My father is Protestant, my mother was Catholic. And at the time, that was deeply taboo. And so all throughout my life, there was sort of confusion over what my spiritual upbringing should be, and all my family rituals were Catholic, but all my education was Protestant. And yet no one quite fully claimed me, and so I was a little bit outside of religion. It became a more pressing, urgent matter for me when I became a teenager, because often in the East End of Glasgow, where I grew up, young boys would organise themselves into tribes, and on the weekends they would get together and then they would fight the opposite tribe. And the tribe was often very loosely organised around religion, so there would be a group of Protestant boys versus a group of Catholic boys. But for me, from the age of 14 to maybe 16, I was going out every Saturday night and having pitched battles as a Protestant against the Catholics. But then, as soon as that was all over and we'd congratulated each other, and by the way, the fighting was fun. The young men enjoyed doing that. It wasn't just about violence in a negative sense. It was a way to sort of have a camaraderie. It's a hard thing to explain. But after having this pitch battle where I felt like I was representing the Protestants, I would go home to my single mother who was a Catholic. And so it was all entirely pointless, I think.
1: My guest is Douglas Stewart. His debut novel, Shuggie Bain, won the Booker Prize in 2020. His new novel is called John of John. We'll be right back. This is Fresh Air.
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1: This is Fresh Air. Let's get back to my conversation with Booker Prize winner Douglas Stewart, author of the novels Shuggie Bain and Young Mungo. Stewart studied textiles in college, as did the main character in his new novel, John of John. So you went to art school. You had shown some artistic talent, but you needed work. So your teacher, who had taken you under her wing, advised you to go to art school and study textiles, and then you could have a trade, basically, or a craft. So did you go to art school to become a weaver? Like, what was the meaning of studying textiles when you went?
2: In fact, when I was 16 and I was guided towards textiles, I couldn't quite tell you what the word textile meant. I'm often asked as a writer, what was your favorite childhood book? What did you read as a kid? And the answer to that is, I didn't read books as a kid. We didn't have any books at home. We didn't have access to them. It wasn't quite such an unusual thing, because I think if I looked at the boys I grew up around, many of them also weren't reading either. But, you know, children also need a huge amount of peace in their lives in order to read, both peace inside themselves and peace at home, and also at school, to be honest. And I didn't have any of that, because I was dealing with a single mother who was suffering with addiction. And then at school, I was being bullied for being gay. But two things happened when I was 16. The first thing that happened was my mother died very suddenly one morning. Her addiction finally got the better of her. And when I left for school in the morning, she was fine. When I came home at lunchtime, she was dead. And also at 16, school becomes optional for Scottish children. You can leave if you want to. And so my year of about 300 kids went down to only 12 kids. And I found myself one of only 12 kids remaining in my year who were going to finish high school, who were then going to go on to college, hopefully. And I found myself in an English class where I was the only student. It was just me and two English teachers, Mr. Arthur and Mr. Archibald. And suddenly they had 8 hours a week with a student who was trying to pay attention, who was trying to understand how to read, not just get through the exams, but trying to learn how to digest books and how to take in all their meaning. And I tell you this because I suddenly realized at 16, 17, oh, I would love to be a writer. I would love to study English literature. And that just wasn't going to be possible for me. I was a working class boy that grew up in a neighborhood of great deprivation. And I think my teachers, rather than turning me away from English, turned me towards something that I could make a living at.
1: That's an amazing story about being like one student with two teachers and just talking about, you know, just the three of you talking about literature. I could see how you could fall in love with books that way. But how did that lead to textiles?
2: Well, you know, it was wonderful to be around people who had this passion for a thing and they invested that passion in you. But they saw that I couldn't go on to compete and study English literature at a university level. They, you know, I would have to be competing with children that would ultimately go to Oxford and Cambridge, and, you know, they had spent their whole lives, their whole, all their youth around books, and I just didn't have that. And so instead, they guided me towards textiles without me really knowing what textiles was, but they saw a kid that wasn't really great academically, but that wanted to achieve something, someone who was creative and artistic, but needed to do something that ultimately could find employment on the far side of. And so I went to a very traditional textile school, and I was a weaver for a year. They let you sample all kinds of textiles, and I was a printer, I was a weaver, and then ultimately I did my rotation into knitting, which sounds like a very sort of crafty thing where you sit with needles, but in fact it's a very industrial course. You do all your knitting on these huge screaming knitting machines that are often computer operated. And I found knitting just to be really inspiring. It was, you know, you made this cloth, anything you could imagine in 3D you could make. And we made really diverse things. We made fashion, we made clothing, we made interiors. But we also made things like car interiors or automobile interiors. And we made sacks and vessels for inside the body with sort of microscopic knitting machines. And so it was a wonderful education. But my whole life, I felt like a writer that couldn't be a writer.
1: In your new novel, John of John, the son studies textiles and becomes a weaver on this kind of isolated island in the Hebrides of Scotland. And at the time, this is happening to so many people now, the thing that he studied in college has just become basically out of date. You know, the textile mills are closing. People aren't wearing the tweeds they used to wear. So he can't find a job either on the islands or, you know, where he went to school. So he joins his father on the one loom that they're allowed, which is interesting right there. There was this like one loom per family rule in the Outer Hebrides at the time, or at least on this island. Would you explain why?
2: Yeah, you're right. Everything at this time moves to the Far East and nothing is made in the West, and textiles as an industry is on its knees. But there's a wonderful tradition on the Outer Hebrides of making something called Harris Tweed. And it was established as a sort of almost a socialist project, I would say, where each of the homes would have a loom behind the house in a shed. And when the crofters, when the islanders couldn't rely on the sea or the land to support themselves, they would be able to make some cloth. You know, it is still made in that exact same way, even today. And now, today, it feels like such a rare thing to have something made by hand in place. And it's just the most remarkable thing. But Cal returns from art school, as you say, and his father has always been a weaver. And so he's almost gone to textile college, couldn't find work, and finds himself back working for his father anyway.
1: When Cal decides to go to textile school, his father doesn't really love the idea. And there's a passage from your book I'd like you to read about that, because it shows off your writing, and it also ties together the father's very conservative version of Presbyterianism, and also his self-imposed homophobia because he's secretly gay. Before the reading, I just want to remind our listeners that John is the father and Cal is the son, and Ella is Cal's grandmother.
2: John had a Presbyterian respect for education, but there was too much of the unknown about university life, and there was something about art schools that sent him into a moral panic. The notion of self-expression was antithetical to religious obedience, and the art schools seemed too liberal, the women too unfettered and bent on their own pleasure. Ella had sat Cal down and advised him that half a victory was still a victory, and so in the end he chose a modest technical school. It was the campus that was farthest from home, but closest to his father's understanding of the world. The textile school was 40 miles south of Edinburgh, tucked away in the sleepy valleys of the Scottish borders. The school had no desire to re-examine or reinvent. It came to be simply because there had been a practical need for generations of workers to learn how to make textiles in the correct historical manner. "So you've no work and no woman to show for it." John could be blunt like this, not born from a meanness of spirit, but from a desire to speak the economical truth. Cal hesitated. John kept cutting his eyes towards him, awaiting his response. Cal wondered if now was the time to be honest with his father. Part of him wanted to tell his father he was gay, if only to hurt him for demanding his return. Certainly, as deacon of their church, John could not be seen to be harbouring such sin at home. If he told his father the truth, that he had no natural attraction to women, he wondered if John would send him away for good, and if this would be the last time they ever saw one another. But John took Cal's hesitancy the wrong way, and he answered for him. So all that money, 4 years, no woman, and no job. I was top of my year, Dad. I got a first class with honours. It's not my fault the country's in the bin. He wanted to tell his father about the sorry state of the Scottish textile industry, how Pringle was all but Chinese-owned, how Barry Knitwear had been steadily shedding jobs, how Innerleithen was a mill town with no mills. But he saw the slump of his father's shoulders, the side of John's index finger thickened from decades of shunting the heavy bobbin, and so he sighed and he turned back to the sea.
1: Thank you for reading that. I really like that passage. And it shows how all-encompassing the homophobia and the very conservative religious beliefs that the father has, how all of that is used in an attempt to shape John's son, Cal's behavior. No one was telling you all that, were they?
2: Well, in fact, you know, my father left my mother when I was about 4 years old. So my older brother had to step into the father role in my family. You know, when I came out eventually at 17, my family were just very disappointed for me, I think, because they knew how hard the world was going to be on me. But my brother took it very personally because at the time he believed that masculinity was a learnt thing, and so somehow he had failed in teaching me how to be a real man, how to be a heterosexual man, and so my sexuality wasn't something that I was innately born with, but in fact it was some failing in how he had raised me. And I felt terrible for him for that. You know, it took me many years to get him to understand that that wasn't the truth.
1: Well, what a strange burden to carry, to think that as a brother you didn't teach your younger brother masculinity well enough, and therefore he's gay and a total outsider.
2: Yeah, and it's his fault. And in fact, I mean, what a sort of noble burden in a way to sort of care about someone in that way and to take all that guilt in yourself. But, you know, it was such a dark time. People just didn't know better. I often think about people being homophobic, how they were fundamentally good people, but they just didn't know that that wasn't the way to be in the world. And I think that's something that's really changed now, but there were so many people that just didn't know that how the world really was, I suppose.
1: My guest is Douglas Stewart. His new novel is called John of John. He won the Booker Prize for his first novel, Shuggy Bane. We'll be right back after a short break. I'm Terry Gross, and this is Fresh Air.

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